It's been a good day. It's been, you know, productive, staying busy, and just doing what you need to do in life. That's for everybody. A few more announcements, and I'm going to talk about my little event that I had over the weekend. But we're going to start with the rest of these announcements first. Forty North and Urbana Arts and Culture Program has a fourth annual Urbana Fall Fusion Festival Saturday, October 10th, which is tomorrow, 2026, 3 p.m. to 7 p.m. in downtown Urbana. Immerse yourself in fall fun as race and main streets are transformed with pumpkins, gourds, and leaves, providing the perfect backdrop for fun photo ops. 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Join Uniting Pride for the Art of Joy at the Royer House on Wednesday, October 14th, 6 p.m. to 8 p.m. All ages are free and welcome. Celebrate Pride Fest Week through creativity, connection, and the powerful act of sharing what brings us joy. Each participant will create a small personal image inspired by the people, places, memories, identities, and experiences that make their life brighter. Every individual creation will then be brought together to form one vibrant, unified work of art, honoring the many different stories and expressions of joy that make our LGBTQIA2S plus community so strong and beautiful. No artistic experience is needed. Simply bring your imagination, your perspective, and something that makes you smile. Because that is all that should be needed, correct? It is a pleasure to be back after a week break. To why I was gone for my break. I shouldn't say a week break, just a day break from the show. I took a break because what I ended up doing is I made a trip. I went to go to Iowa, where, you know, pretty much that's where I say that's where my other family is. And I made a very long trip starting here from Champaign, made it to the state of Iowa, was able to see my homies, a couple of my homies. We went out and kicked it. Had a great time together because, you know, it's been 3 years since, you know, I've seen, I called it, my brothers. And it was just a good time to see them. I did see them Friday. And then I stayed with my brother. Not my blood brother, but, you know, he's the next thing, you know, closest to it, you know. And knocked out. I don't even remember getting back to the crib. It was a long day. I pretty much went after work. Yeah, let's start there so y'all can get the full story of my Friday. I had work. I got off of work. Had a hair appointment for my braids. Got that done. Was done around 6:15. Saw my mom before I hit the highway. And I ended up making my way to Iowa. It was about 3.5 hours. Stayed there for the night. And I went with a friend of mine to the Doja concert. I mean, I did talk about that the week before that, about where I'd be for the next week. It was an amazing event. Beforehand, it was supposed to be this woman named Naomi Sharon that was on the tour, or supposed to be opening for Doja. And I wasn't paying attention, wasn't really noticing, putting it together till like the day before, maybe 2 days before, that it was Lotto that was going to be performing and at least showing up with Doja. I'm like, dang, that's crazy. And this was back in Chicago at the United Center. And it was
just a very nice time. Not only because of seeing Doja. Doja is a great artist. Seeing her in person was, well, I ain't gonna lie, it was pretty nuts. I had a great time. Me being an artist, it had me just on a different type of high, you know. Being able to see somebody be performative and also just be so dope in the craft and the art that she does and brings to the table, I love it. So it was just nice to be there. It was, the United Center was packed. There was a lot of people. A lot of people came and showed out. Being in Chicago, you know, it's a nice and a dope vibe. So, you know, a lot can go wrong, but a lot can also go great in the area like that. And I just like to cherish the moments and the times that I'm able to have with, you know, the people that are still here that I at least hold dear to my heart. So, and that's one of my peoples that I went with. They're somebody that I hold close to my heart. So, great time, great experience, great moment, nice concert. I'd go again if I could to go see Doja. Probably sit a little closer. I just won't be the guy that got pied in the face. That was the funniest thing out of them all. I'm not even going to lie. I'm like, you know what? Maybe the next time I will pay for some good tickets and get her my V-Tour shirt that she, that dude had on, and it's pink. Yeah, I'll take a pie to the face by Doja. Somebody record me, for real. But nah, it was a great time. Nice weekend. Nice trip, because I definitely made a drive back to Iowa. And then I made it back to Champaign. But one thing I do is I like to drive. Done a lot of driving in my career. For certain things, moving company. I used to work for Faygo in Nashville. So some in me just loves to drive. I got drive in me, you know. So great weekend. It might not sound like it was great, but I mean, I had time to recover from a long-winded and driven weekend. But it was a well worth the weekend. A well worth the weekend. It's fun seeing, you know, the lake out there, the water. Next time I'm going out there, I'm definitely going to go on one of them boats and have a brunch, because I haven't had that. I don't think I have. And that'll be a nice experience in the Windy City. But I think the next event that I'm going to have to do is a Bulls game. I think the Bulls is nice. I just haven't been keeping up with sports lately. I mean, Illinois been a little upsetting, so I've been just, I don't know, in that mode where I don't even know. I can't even tell you. I just been in that mode to where it's just whatever's on TV. I watch baseball. I watch hockey. I watch volleyball. I watch track. I watch it all. But those are the sports that give me the most excitement is, you know, the real soccer and the track. Watching volleyball can be intense if you a real geek about sports and you don't hate on sports. You see things that really aren't sports as sports. Like, we got professional tag now. That's crazy, but something I would definitely indulge in one day. It's kind of nuts. What's up, my boy? I think that's Christian. I think that's Christian by the picture. Yep, that is you, my boy. What's good with you? Man. I'm just over here talking to the people about being in the Windy City. I went to go see Doja Cat. For those listening on the radio, I also got people on Facebook Live. If you're into Facebook, you can go to JLMNO. I'm a real nice guy. I promise you. You can give me a follow, and I'll follow you right back right now. Word is bond. But I think I've been talking long enough. I could sound more exciting about the weekend that I had, but I had a few days to be excited. And my excitement does come off and on because, you know, it's also been a long week, but really this week went by really, really fast. The happiest thing about my week was getting through. So my job, I have a process. I've been going through, you know, this training, and now I'm back, you know, at my main facility, and I'm pretty much at least starting to get into things that's, you know, part of my daily
And I feel happy about it because it's like, yo, I've been waiting to do something like this. And, I mean, y'all might not think it's exciting. And we ain't even going to get into that because it's a lot to explain. I've been rambling for I don't know how long. And, oh, no, I just feel like playing some music. But that's because I'm the music man. You'll be home on the 19th. Where you at right now, my brother? They may not be able to hear you, and I can update them. But, yeah, we're probably going to get back to the music soon. But can't wait to see you, my brother. It's been a long time. It's been since the airport days, I think. It's been too long. That was like 2015. Maybe 16. Too long. Your cousins, the twins, they used to go to Norman West. They used to be in my PE classes. When you see them, tell them what up. I forget their names. I think they be in the gym lifting. The last thing I seen, I think they've been like not powerlifting, but they getting right though. They've been getting right for a minute, so I just see what they own. But shout out to them. Shout out to you, bro. Hopefully I get to see you when you come. Everybody else that's listening to the show, I appreciate you for being here. It's a good Friday. I hope it hasn't been so stressful on y'all. I hope that y'all can be able to get the time to relax. 10 years, dang, you just said 10 years. I wasn't even trying to think about it like that. But now that you just said it, bro, 10 years, that's crazy, bro. A decade, man. That's crazy. But we're going to end that 10-year streak soon, my boy. We're going to get back to the music. You can keep messaging me, and I'm going to keep responding. I'll even text you while the live is playing. I love y'all. I wouldn't be here if there was no people to give to and y'all who I give to. So I appreciate y'all for being here and just listening and tuning in to some good vibes. Next, y'all know Damian Lillard. You know, I think he is back on the Blazers. And then also you got Ja Morant. Unless I was just looking at a dream or seeing a dream or AI. I think Ja Morant is on the Blazers too, if I'm correct. But we got a song, Dame Dollar. That's his artist name. Moneyball, Jeremiah, Danny from Sobrante, and Derek Milano. Here we go.

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I said Illinois, looking from the south. 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Sitarist Neeladri Kumar presents The Space Between the Notes, a tribute to Zakir Hussain, October 15th, and Sinfonia da Cameras. It looks just like cameras. I'm sure it's Sinfonia da Cameras Halloween concert, Spellbound, October 31st. Their complete season calendar is online at KranerCenter.com. I remember the last time that I was here, which would have been 2 weeks ago from today. I'm just looking at the list of people that I've been playing. a few names that, I've never seen myself. like this Coconut Water. That was the song before Devil Is Alive by Tommy Richmond, who you've heard, which everybody should know who that is right now. Shouldn't have to name like his one top song that still probably gets replayed the most. But yeah, Trim with Coconut Water. We have ASAP Rocky, I played earlier with Brent Faiyaz, Stay Here for Life. Play some Young Thug, Pipe Down with Travis Scott. Who else have I played some? I say AZ Chic. I don't know if that's actually how you say it. A song called Game Time. Play some Glorilla and Pooh Shiesty. Lil Yachty. Nims. Some Mac Miller. Love Mac Miller. RIP to you. Some Lil Baby Dead Fresh. I think I played the Megan Thee Stallion Lotto. If I didn't mention Lotto at that show, that was also crazy to see Lotto. I ain't gonna lie, because everybody was thinking it. She very thick, no cap. I don't think anybody's girlfriend was mad that night, because I'm pretty sure they was told that they was going to a show. I don't fit in that category. I kind of got asked, and then, I mess. Doja is a, of course, Lotto wasn't the headline. Doja was, she's the main, she's the main event of the night. But in that situation, for some people seeing Lotto and seeing Doja, that's like a double treat. It is a double treat, no cap, like. Lotto and Doja, two beautiful women, two beautiful black women, you know. I love it. But music-wise, Doja, she dope. I don't listen to a lot of Lotto. I listen to a lot of features that she has. I don't listen to a lot of her individual projects. And maybe after today, I might, because I do like listening into just the vibe that she may bring sometimes, but I understand that that ain't always the vibe that she brings. She like to come hard on the beat, you know, which is what most women like to do. And I also like to see that too. But that could also just be me not listening enough. So I'm going to just do some studying as the music man that I should be to listen to things that aren't my norm, which is what I pretty much do here. I know there's probably a whole bunch of stuff that isn't y'all norm. And y'all might be wondering, what is this? I played some YG Conclusions. That's a great song. Damian Lillard, can't hate on him. I love his music anyway. He pretty dope. One of the other few athletes that makes good music. I had Big Sean, Dreamville from the Creed album. Some Deontay Hitchcock. I love his music. Then you got Cordae with her. And we're going to leave the other name out of it. Then you got Smino. Then you got Gucci, man, and Chris Brown. And the baby, Stunning for Vegas. We ain't heard that name in a while. But I try to bring in people that, you know, probably ain't been heard in a while. Madan and Earth Gang, they were here, was it last year, year before? Shout out to y'all. I love y'all music. Then some Roddy Ricch and Chloe. That's pretty much everybody I done played so far. I laughed earlier because I was talking about playing things out of my norm. And on my way to work, I believe. Yep, on my way to work. 6
6:45 this morning. I'm letting my Spotify play some random music. I don't think I heard it before, but I had a good laugh. I had a good time on my 45-minute drive to work. And the next song that I got for y'all is Ghetto Love Story by Baby Chief Do It. And we got 24 minutes left, so you'll hear my voice one more time before 8 o'clock hits. And I really hope y'all have a great night because it is dark. Again, be safe. If you end up going alone, before you even try to think about going alone, just call a friend. If you don't have a friend, I'm sorry, but just make a friend. Maybe not at this time. It's dark. Just make sure you're around a lot of people. And if you feel unsafe or like something's wrong, tell somebody. Reach out to somebody. Especially at one of my places right around the corner, they look out for everybody, anybody. If something is spooky or whatever the case, they own it. They're there to help you out, okay? So we just let you know that there is help around the corner. And I'm pretty sure we're not the only place that would help if somebody was in need and struggle or desperate or had a threat around them or something, you know. But I just hope for y'all's safety. Pray for your safety and well-being. Want everybody to live, have fun, and enjoy life. And we're going to get back to the music with this Baby Chief. All right? This is too funny.

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1: 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Hope it didn't sound too tired for you all. It is almost that time. It's 8 o'clock. That was some Rick Ross and Big X the Plug. And what is the name of the song? Living Large. Haven't seen any of them in person, but Big X the Plug looks very large. Hey, no cap, I didn't even know who Big X looked like until maybe 2024. Whenever Amazon had the live concert, well, of course, it's a live concert, but it was when they had Big X the Plug on there, and it was his big event, big time of the year. He, you know, just kind of popped up. He didn't pop out crazy. He did pop out crazy, but his music was just already going crazy, and then I forget which song it was, and then, yeah, he was just going around. That man was not what I thought he was going to look like. And then just watching videos of him, he's a funny dude. But I love my Southern people. That's what I love right there. I love everybody. But my Southern people, like where my peoples is from, like where my great, you know, where my grandparents, great-grandparents, they're at least, you know, from the South. They done been in other parts of the States. But I feel like at least the majority of what I learned growing up, Mississippi, Louisiana. I mean, I've done trees and been able to, the family tree thing, and been able to find people, you know, Florida, all in that southeastern part. And then, you know, there are some little bits in the southwestern and out west, and very few, you know, northwest, kind of everywhere. So I appreciate y'all for being here through all the little chit chats, the good vibes, the music, and just being able to just, you know, vibe out, relax, and be in your own space without anybody having to, you know, worry what you look like, how you feeling, what you got on, no matter the, you know, whatever the case may be. I just want you to have fun, vibe out. Again, be safe, have a great weekend, because we're going to continue playing that music till we ride out. And we will be back next week. Hopefully, my brother Zen will be here. If not, it is okay. And he'll give me an update with everything that he has going on. We love you, brother. Again, we are on Facebook.com/WEFT Community Radio, Instagram.com/WEFT 90.1 FM, and Twitter.com/WEFT Radio. And then you can even just, you know, give us a like, you can share. Even if you also want the app, you can take the app. One more thing before I let this go. CU Jazz Festival starts on the 14th, next week of October, going through the 18th. You got Jazz Brunch, Allison Phillips, Fortet, and more. Leap Day Trio. Kyle Swan Quartet and Joni Mitchell Revisited. It says Revisited. My bad. I'm going to say exactly what it says. And if you want to check out more, just go to www.cujazzfest.org. Check them out on Facebook and Instagram, and you will be able to see more of the events that will be going on for the next couple of days next week. Appreciate you for tuning in. Love you guys. Champaign, Urbana, relax, and yeah, just relax.

Look, laugh now, cry later, do yourself favors. I'm in a Lamborghini slide, this ain't nothing major. 8 days straight faded, I don't do chasing. They just raided my house, they some haters. Mama on the phone like, gotta be safer. 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

0: lifesaver. 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

feel, the world can't feel. 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

I'd love me some Earl King there. That was Earl King doing Love Rent off of the Blacktop Bluesarama Volume 5 edition of 1989, live at Tipitina's is where it was recorded. So down there around the time of Jazz Fest, Blacktop Bluesarama, they had several years where they brought a steady stream of great performers, Earl King being from those parts and often appears on these different compilation albums. Great stuff there. So got you caught up on what we heard there. This is Slim sitting in with you, and you are listening to Blues Live, getting ready to give you 2 good hours of pre-recorded live blues material here. 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So good news there. All right. Got some stuff from the American Folk Blues Festival Live 1985 ready to roll. We're going to hear Cash McCall and the Young Blues Thrillers doing Willie Dixon's I Can't Quit You Baby. So here we go.

0: Guitar shorty right there. He passed away, I think, within the last year or so, and he was getting on up in age pretty well, but he had a nice long run. This new album that we just heard is a Master Tex Records release, and looks like this was some live material from 2007 in Birmingham, Alabama, but it's called Guitar Shorty Live in Birmingham, Alabama. And we heard Rollover Baby, and so he was tearing it up there. And again, that's a new Master Tex Records release. Before that, we heard from Paul Rochelle and Annie Raines. They were doing Move to the Country off of A Night in Woodstock. And we started the set off with Cash McCall and the Young Blues Thrillers doing I Can't Quit You, Baby from the American Folk Blues Festival 1985. Want to let you know that through tomorrow, there is the 2026 Champaign-Urbana Folk and Roots Festival still going on. Over 80 musical performances in downtown Urbana at various venues. And this includes the Fall Fusion Family event on October 10th. That would be tomorrow. Yep. Dom Flemons, Christina Vane, Esther Rose, the Poe Ramblin' Boys, Dan Hubbard, and more will be performing. And a complete lineup of performers and venue schedule is online at folkandroots.org. And again, there'll be musical performances, dance presentations, family activities, storytelling, jam sessions, and song circles, and instrument making too. So check that out if you are over Urbana way. And Slim sitting with you here, Blues Live. First half hour down, got a lot more great stuff lined up. Matter of fact, let's see, what do I have? I've got a compilation album called Great Bluesmen from Newport, and a collection of different artists over several years. And let's see, the track we're going to hear to start off this next set is Sonny Terry and Brownie McGee, and the name of the track is My Baby Done Changed the Lock on the Door. Here we go.
1: Blues. This is the mucilage that ties, you might say, jazz and folk music together, and we have two titans of the blues. This is a cliche, but true. Here then, Brownie McGee and Sonny Terry.

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It's called Amber Lee, named after my lovely daughter, the lovely Miss Amber Lee. 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

0: Drive your arm full of greyhound and ride this for the kin. And ride, and ride, and ride this for the kin. 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
2: John Lee Hooker right there with Bill Lee accompanying him, on bass. Yeah, Bill Lee on bass. John Lee Hooker, and that was from Great Bluesman in Newport. Before that, we heard from Eddie Cleanhead Vinson doing Hold It Right There off of the compilation album American Folk Blues Festival Live 1985. And Mitch Woods did some new stuff. Amber Lee was the name of the track. A Night in New Orleans is the new 2026 Mo Mojo Records release. We heard Philip Walker Big Band doing 90 Proof from Live at Biscuits and Blues before that. And then we heard Ronnie Earl and the Broadcasters, and Daryl Newlish was doing the vocals there. Keep Holding On, Baby was the name of the track from the Blacktop Bluesorama Volume 5 album. And we started the set off with Sonny Terry and Brownie McGee. My Baby Done Changed the Lock on the Door, and that also was from the Great Bluesmen of Newport various artists album. 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Let's see. We're going to kick off this next hour with some Lead Belly. And this was from a series of radio stuff he did long ago, and it was captured on a Blues Images Presents disc of various artists, and this track that we're going to hear from Lead Belly is Ain't Gonna Let You Worry My Life No More. And here we go.
3: 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The next one's going to be Ain't Gonna Let You Worry My Life No More. It's going to be a little bit different bass than that, but anyhow, it's the blues.

bardzo dobra pesna do pstrykania takiego. 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I'd have coach, victory, baby, too. I could easily name more than a few. While all of them are gone, I want a pity. Where ain't no more reggae singing blues. 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Do you remember famous C.P. 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
1: Hey, what about...

0: Oh, man. I guess I can forget about that one. You talk about her. I must have used a thousand lines, couldn't get a single one to work. But if ever I should cross your mind, you know exactly where I'll be. Right here where you left me crying. Damn.
1: Hey! Hey! What about

That was Curtis Salgado. Some new stuff there. 2026 NOLA Blue Records release. The name of the album is called Legacy Rewind, Live in 25. And that's at the from the Triple Door in Seattle, Washington, Curtis Salgado's stomping grounds. So that was Curtis Salgado doing Fine By Me. Also new stuff before that from Joanna Connor, live on 1111.

is the name of the album, a 2026 MC Records release, and she did the Elmore James tune, The Sky Is Crying. Before that, we heard from David Bromberg Band doing Sloppy Drunk off the album How Late'll Ya Play Till. Robert Cray Band with What About Me from Take Your Shoes Off was before that. And then this one's a little bit of a tongue twister. Name of the album is Live in Concert. Great Girls was the name of the track. And the performer was Slawik Wierzchowski and Nakna Zmiana, Z-M-I-A-N-A, Zmiana Blusa. So they're, I believe, Czechoslovakian, somewhere in those parts. But anyway, some good stuff there. That's on a compilation album that I've got, and so we played it. And we heard Lead Belly before that with Ain't Gonna Let You Worry My Life No More. And that started the set off, so you're all caught up on the music. Want to let you know that Salt and Light needs help from the community. Working for those who are vulnerable and in poverty, the Salt and Light Ministry is in need of donations and contributions. Donations can be made in person, while contributions can be made at each location by texting 217-600-2232, by mail to Salt and Light at 1819 South Philo Road in Urbana, or online at saltandlightministry.org. Slim sitting in with you here. Got a half hour of Blues Live to go. And let's see, we're going to start off this set with Albert King off of Live Wire Blues Power, one of the great live albums of all time, in my opinion. And we're going to hear the third track, and that is Night Stomp.

Kingdom Cash.

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0: said, woof, there it is.
1: Jimmy Smith Trio right there, bringing us almost to the finish line of Blues Live. Got my mojo working. And before that, we heard from Skip James doing Illinois Blues. Alvin Youngblood Hart with some new stuff, If the Blues Was Money. And that is off, let's see, a new album called Fight On. And it's a 2026 Yellow Dog Records release. Before that, we heard Margie Evans and the Young Blues Thrillers doing Two Lovers in One. And Joe Guitar Hughes did Don't Run From Your Own Shadow. And we started the set off with Albert King, Night Stomp, off of Live Wire Blues Power. This has been Slim sitting in with you, and hope you have enjoyed the show. And we're going to go out for these last few minutes here with a little bit more Joanna Connor from Live on 1111. When the Levee Breaks, the Memphis Mini Tune. We're going to hear her take us on out with that, and then stick around because the Sonic Spectrum is up next. So a lot of more great stuff for you to enjoy this evening. So again, Slim signing off here, and we'll catch you next time around.

0: What is good? We made it through the week, you guys. We made it to Friday. TGIF. Thank God I'm fresh. Thank God it's Friday. And I know, like, for some people, Friday is like the start of their weekday, and a Godspeed to us all. This is the Sonic Spectrum on WEFT Champaign 90.1 FM, IMOPFM, and support for WEFT programming is made possible in part by Bash Pepper Roofing. 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Also, the views and opinions expressed on air are solely those of the speaker and do not necessarily represent those of WEFT Champaign, Prairie Air Incorporated, station management, the board of directors, or the WEFT associates. All right. Got a lot of stuff lined up tonight. Got some new music and some old cuts. Really just kind of what's been in rotation for me lately, probably mostly. I'm coming how I'm feeling, per usual. I think I got like 30 songs or something crazy like that. Low-key, that's not that crazy for this show. Running it over here on the Sonic Spectrum, WEFT Champaign, 90.1 FM.
1: What are niggas talking to me about? See, as a kid, I felt alienated by the niggas who look just like me. Niggas treat my nuance like it was a nuisance. So I was like, fuck them. Fuck them. I did my own shit. And now I'm up. And now all that paid off. And all them niggas, they peaked at high school. Always had confidence. I ain't never been nervous. 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I ain't never second-guessed myself. If I want it, I go get it. I'm always on go mode. I just go. I don't know what fear is. When they talk about that nigga, I'm him. I'm that nigga.
2: Right.
3: It's funny, right?
2: Right.
3: For some reason, y'all didn't really think we was gonna be here. See, for y'all, the sky's the limit. 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

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Testing, testing. Can you hear me out there? I hope so. There was a mic cover when I first came on earlier on the microphone. I thought it was here for like a reason, I guess, but I feel like it was maybe muting my voice a little bit. So if you didn't hear me before, I hope you can hear me now. This is the Sonic Spectrum on WEFT Champaign 90.1 FM. 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It's really like low. 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

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Programming on WEFT is made possible in part by Tanner Friedman Strategic Communications. Tanner Friedman is a public relations agency with a focus on media relations, crisis communications, and brand messaging. 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

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It is a whole lot of fun here. All right. Let me see. Oh, yeah. We're going to have a moment, or maybe more than one moment, for the 10-year celebration of the masterpiece that is The Divine Feminine by Mac Miller. We're going to get into some brand new music off that 10-year release. Just happened last Friday. And then, yeah, we're going to follow up with a few of my favorites from that album. I mean, but I love them all.

No mishaps, this, that, and the third. Don't go back on my word, yeah, I keep that shit gift wrapped. Your pussy a ride better than Six Flags, I'm in that. No takeaways, no give backs, no question. We've been through adolescence and changing direction, yeah, I paid attention to it. It's never been easy, but now it's getting ruthless. A little more pain, that's just better music.

Rest in peace to the most dope. And shout out to the Divine Feminine being 10 years old. A masterpiece, truly. Also shout out to the still running number one song on the Billboard Hot 100 right now. And also shout out to the Fear of Missing Out.

That is about it for me tonight here on the Sonic Spectrum on WEFT Champaign 90.1 FM. I am OPFM, and like I've said all show, you can find all track and artist ID at weft.org under Recent Spins, and also on our WEFT FM app under the Playlist tab. Been kind of going all over tonight, here to there, not here, but there. But yeah, I've enjoyed it. Been a little vibe, definitely slowing things down here tonight. Of course, I've got one for the road for you, and it is brand new music from a fellow by the name of Julio Xavier, who I actually was introduced to when I went to the Casa Overall show. I think that was last weekend, over at Gallery Art Bar for the Pygmalion Festival. And he introduced his bass player, who ended up being Julio. And basically, he sung his first single for us. Anyone who was at that show that night got to hear it exclusively there. And I'm going to play it for you guys tonight. It is a vibe. That's what we're going to end with. I'll probably get into a Halloween set for the next couple of shows, so definitely be looking forward to that. I know the Halloween shows are a favorite, definitely a favorite of mine. I enjoy them. So yeah, I'll be getting into that probably in the next couple shows. But yeah, for tonight, remember, you're only as cool as you treat people. And of course, thank you for vibing with me tonight, hanging out. I am OPFM. This is the Sonic Spectrum. 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
1: Thank you to Bubba and Nate for making it out tonight. 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And this has been Not a Finger.

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TCB, taking care of business. 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

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Tanner Friedman is a public relations agency with focus on media relations, crisis communications, and brand messaging. 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

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This is WEFT Champaign-Urbana.

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In the same way that a wave is something that the whole ocean is doing. The real you is not a puppet, which life pushes around. The real deep down you is the whole universe.

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0: 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Can you? 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

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Ukuthi lesifo se-COVID isifo samaqinisi. Think what you're showing us is what we gonna believe. Manje ngeke sikholwe ngoba solifunda iqiniso. 24/7 lokwana abantu bahlele ezindlini. So phila ngani masithola esitaradini. 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Since the six of a domestic violence ikhuphukile. Isimo sitshintshile no longer got the freedom to be. Mask on our face every day we're striving to breathe. So let us be strong, hold hands until we get freedom. Hail a straighter Uputron, we gonna preach it. We gotta

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Ideonella sakianensis is a new species of bacteria that has a special talent. It can eat plastic. And even better, the bacteria's waste can then be turned into new plastic. Researchers are working to accelerate the evolution of these bacteria through selective breeding and genetic modification. They aim to supercharge their plastic-eating abilities, paving the way for a recycling revolution. Scientists are even able to engineer the microbes to eliminate waste that is of a higher value than the original plastic food that they started with, as this product would be a cheaper alternative to making virgin plastic. That would mean that waste plastic would be transformed into a valuable resource, which would then incentivize the reclamation of waste plastics worldwide. The implications of this are huge, as landfills and floating garbage patches would then become gold mines, and cleaning the planet would be a financial win for millions of people. Evolving bacteria is an extraordinary way that Mother Earth is helping us to help her by creating a solution to her cancer of plastic pollution. And this is Mandy from GoodNewsGoodPlanet.com.

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0: than even the gray days. Hood pulled up to avoid the crowd as the bass pound. She dances in the sunlight while I blow this loud. We puff puff pass and retreat in the clouds. We puff puff pass and retreat in the clouds.
1: And it seems like we been down this road before. Hey, it's one way on a dead end. My best guess is a death threat away from being underappreciated, away from the plans. Baby, we have deviated. A caveman's in the ways I communicated. Assume the worst, the worst. Could you look alive looking forward to good times? I decide to push aside my good intent. Please don't insult my intellect. Outshow respect when you disconnect. Neglect your persona non grata. It's Hakuna Matata during my stigmata. No worries, cause bleeding never hurt nobody. Hey, except for the vein type. Oh, you negative? Don't need a donor, baby. That's the way it is. It is.
2: Ghosts in the wind, most like posing with them. Blow smoke like gone with the wind. Game tight, we opposing the wind. Game tight, like, game tight, like. Ghosts in the wind, most like posing with them. Blow smoke like gone with the wind. Game tight, we opposing the wind. Game tight, like.
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0: All right. Grand Rising, everybody. What's going on? It's Brother A-Dub and Sister Carol down here on your... Oh, just trying to make sure my levels are right. Something's going on with the mic. All right. How about that? I hope y'all can hear that. Yes, indeed. All right, y'all. The views and opinions expressed on air are solely those of the speaker, do not necessarily represent those of WEFT Champaign Prairie Area Incorporated, station management, the board of directors, or the WEFT associates. What does that mean?
1: I
0: said it, or Sister Carol said it. And if you don't like it, or if you do, you can give us a call down here at 217-359-5483 or 217-359-6545. That is the live call-ins, 217-359-5483 or 217-359-6545. And you can state your opinion, ask your question live over the air. We are we always want to hear from the people. We are people of the people, and we want to hear from the people. So got that one out the way. 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
0: 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WEFT received during our fall fundraising drive. We're humbled by the number of people who've joined us on this journey, and with your continued support, WEFT is looking forward to serving our listeners, neighbors, and community partners in the years to come. Yes, indeed.
1: Yeah.
0: Now, why is this so important that we support WEFT? Given the time frame and everything that's happening in the world around us, what's so important about a community radio station?
1: I mean, I think for us, we've been on here a very, very long time. And what we see in the current process, and I think it's always been this way, but corporate media is not as independent as it should be, as the fifth rail, as you call it. And we have the conglomerates buying up all the media. So things that I've noticed, the shift in language in commercials or television programming, things that have started to manifest from the corporatization and the takeover of the media to block out what is really happening and to, as we've seen, President Trump's administration attempt to kick people out for telling the other side. I don't know if it's the truth or not, but the other side of any particular story. Mm-hmm. And that's the danger of allowing them to consolidate the media all into one conglomerate. So community media, community produced programming allows you to tell the side of the community story that you want to share without being controlled by the corporate giants. And in this case, by the administration itself. And so this is an important station. It always has been. Community radio is important right now more than ever because we don't get the stories of the people out from the commercial stations, unless you can pay for it, of course.
0: You know, what's interesting about that also is I would add that community radio, like 90.1 FM or 104.5 WRFU, and we saw what happened to WBCP.
1: That's right.
0: Right.
1: When we lost
0: WBCP, which was an AM station. But we know the challenges, the effort that it took to get WEFT started.
1: Or to get WRFU more specifically. We saw that.
0: Right. We were around for WRFU getting that station going. But the reality is that if the people, if the message of community radio is not spread by the listeners. If you don't build a listening base,
1: right?
0: WEFT has been able to do that over 45 years by being consistent. WRFU is a new kid on the block to some degree.
1: Yeah.
0: But the importance of it, just like the public eye newspaper, anything that is generated from the people on the ground has to be amplified by the people, because you don't have the conglomerates, or you don't have the huge multi-million dollar donors and ads to amplify your station or to make everyone turn your station on. You really have to communicate that to the people from an organizing standpoint. That's why I think the two go hand in hand. From a community radio standpoint, is also built by the people who are the organizers and the activists within the community to amplify the station itself, to get people to listen to. And then it's important for us to provide information during our program hours that offer an alternative to the narrative that you hear on the other stations.
1: I mean, I think the ability that we've experienced here at WFT is to bring a diversity of thought to the table, something that if you weren't there, you wouldn't get, right? You can't get on commercial radio stations and even so-called public radio stations. I'm putting that in air quotes, y'all, in case you're listening. I'm putting that in air quotes because public stations are still controlled by the governing bodies. And those governing bodies dictate what's going to be on those so-called public stations. So we see that as a benefit here at WEFT, the diversity of thought. But you also get into what we've experienced, the loss of WBCP. The loss of WBCP, which was critical to the black community, allowed the black community to have its own airways where we can speak directly to a constituency that had been bent up for years. Certainly before I came here, Mr. Pirtle had built the station. And that now that station is not there and it's created what I consider more of a news desert for the black community, right? To get messages directly where the black community would listen. Now you've had a public, quote unquote, black station open the public radio station at WILL that's opened, right? Illinois Soul opens, but it's still controlled. It's very controlled messaging. Mm-hmm. So you don't hear what is happening directly to black people in a way that you heard it on WRFU is very different. I mean, WBCP. So you still have that bias that comes out of controlled media.
0: You don't have, like here at WEFT.
1: Community folk.
0: Yeah, right. Community folk, whether it was Imani or whoever else that was down there at WBCP, who had a show, I think it was
1: that could bring different
0: Straight Talk Live, who could come on and talk straight up community members. You didn't have to go through a commercial process. And you have
1: so
0: to take
1: air
0: shifter training here at WEFT, and there's a programming
1: committee
0: and things like that, but you're still community people, right? They're not in here telling you what you can and cannot say, as long as you're not violating the FCC rules or regulations type of thing. So this is why you all, we're saying that this is important that we have this. And so we're very thankful and grateful for those who made the donations and the matching donation to get us to $20,000. But there's no need to stop there. If there's an angel investor or a donor out there who wants to donate $500,000 to say that this station stays alive for years to come, there's nothing wrong with that if you have that type of those type of resources.
1: Sure.
0: But this is important that we have the message from the people, especially now where you see such a massive corporate takeover where the wealthy 1% are buying the media stations.
1: And the social media. They own all of this.
0: So the information that you're receiving that's conditioning your mind is coming from those who
1: curate it.
0: They are telling you what they want you to continue to be these consumers so that they can continue to become billionaires and now, dare I say, trillionaires by conditioning you through a commercial process. So it's important that we maintain a voice for the people.
1: Yes.
0: All right. So
1: with that,
0: Another way that you might be able to help, and I have to talk to a couple of my neighbors about this, do you have an old car, truck, motorcycle, or boat that you like to get rid of? Donate any old or new vehicle to Charitable Adult Rides and Services and designate WEFT to receive the proceeds from your gift. 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Remember, tell them you want WEFT to receive the proceeds from your gift. And before you get off the phone with them, ask them,
1: how much you going to give me for my car?
0: So you would know exactly what your gift is to WEFT. All right, y'all. So
1: we do have some neighbors that could really benefit from this.
0: And that WEFT could benefit from as well. And
1: right.
0: One of the reasons why we have to have this station is because you have to make sure you
2: stand up. Stand up for your rights.
1: Yes, we need to stand up for our rights.
0: All right.
1: Especially at this time.
0: Yes, indeed. Ooh. So we're going to get started here. We've done our announcements. So we are going to go into Aaron's angle. And what do I have for you this morning? So there's a lot happening. I'm putting on this county clerk hat for a second and want to talk to you all about the updates are on the website. If you were following along and you've seen that there was an error in the on the ballot,
1: on some
0: of these ballots, so you wanted to see if you were affected by this, you can go to the Champaign County Clerk website, champaignecountyclerkil.gov. We have all the information listed for you. You can see which precincts were affected, which ballot types were affected if you were on that vote by mail list. We've already sent out replacement ballots to everyone who was impacted by this. They've already they went out Wednesday morning, and people have already started to send them back. So
1: you might have to back up because people may not even know what you're talking about right now.
0: Okay, well, slow me down. Then.
1: About over the last week, the clerk's office has been working on it, the issue of a vote by mail ballot, a technical issue that took place. So it's kind of tell people did this start? What is this that we're talking about?
0: All right. So on October 1st, we became aware of an error that was on some of our ballots. While when investigating the situation, the clerk's office looked into this issue.
1: A small amount.
0: Yes, if you just let me say what I'm saying, right. So there was a small amount of ballots. There was the number of people who were affected by it were all within the same group. There was 9 precincts, and there were 19 ballot types that were affected, and that ended up being 620 people, right? So we've already sent replacement ballots to 607 of those people because 13 of them had already voted. Right. So there's nothing we can do about those. So the other 607, we've sent a replacement ballot to so that they can use the replacement ballot and not the ballot that was containing the error. And we've already started to receive back some of those replacement ballots. So the message is getting out there to those people. We sent them those who we could. We also reached out to them in other ways if we had other contact information for them. And when we sent them their replacement ballot, we also had an explanation inside of the ballot as to what happened. And so people are receiving those replacement ballots and sending them back. And even if you've already returned, some people had already returned their ballot that was affected by this error, we also sent them a replacement ballot. So those of you who are receiving that replacement ballot, even if you've already sent the original ballot back in, please send your replacement ballot in, right? Because that's the ballot that is the correct one that does not contain the error.
1: I think that's an important part for people to know. So the universe was about 620 total.
0: Yeah.
1: 607 is what you've had to replace so far. How does this work? A lot, you know, some people are just spreading whatever they think. Most people don't have a clue how an election is put together. How does this actually work?
0: Well, okay, you usually don't want me to get into the weeds.
1: Not in the weeds, but I'm saying, how would something like this happen?
0: So when whenever in the clerk's office, there's several different vendors that we have to work with to run an election. And part of this process, what we call building a ballot, it requires the participation of one of our vendors, a couple of our vendors, but in particular, this particular vendor, where we send data and information to them from one vendor to the next one, and it's sort of a master file. And then the second vendor who was involved in this process with us, who their person entered the data wrongly that we had provided for them, then that process requires for us to do a check, and we didn't catch those errors during our internal check. So That's how it led to the error. And it was a misalignment of districts, right? I've said on the website and say again that there were several races that were affected, but most of those races don't have an opponent. So none of the federal races, so the Senate race was not affected at all. The none of the statewide races were affected at all. None of the congressional races were affected. None of the countywide races were affected. None of the referenda questions were affected at all. It was compacted to primarily the House of Representatives districts 101st, 102nd, 103rd, which you're very familiar with, and the 104th. Right. So those were the primary issues within the primary affected races within this era, and the. The 101st is a contested race. The 102nd is not. So the candidate in the 102nd, they're not really they can't be adversely affected because they don't have an opponent.
1: Right.
0: The 103rd and also the 104th. So those are the three races that I'm getting the most calls and attention about.
1: Sure.
0: Because those are the ones that are contested races where the candidates are genuinely and rightfully so concerned about the impact and what this means. So we have been in constant contact with the state's attorney's office, the attorney general's office, the candidates, the two major political parties, and even other some concerned citizens and the voters who were affected by this. We are communicating with them in every way that we can. So we're doing everything that we possibly can. I have apologized to the public about this. This is not something I'm happy about by any stretch of the imagination.
1: That's right.
0: I'm also a candidate, you know, in this particular time. And this is something that has never happened. In the 13 elections that I've ran before, this has never happened. And there's some new things that are happening that I think helped contribute to this. The process that the vendor who was a part of this was with, is we have some new steps that we were looking at. So we're looking internally at better quality control all the time, you know. But again, I've apologized to the public about this. I'm not happy about it. I've talked to the candidates, each one of them, to let them know exactly what we're doing. And also on the website, you can see the steps that we are taking to make sure that this concern, that this issue is not compounded.
1: That's right.
0: So early voting is happening normal. We the only day that we interrupted and paused early voting was last Friday, not yesterday, but Friday before, because we wanted to make sure
1: that
0: once
1: no
0: we
1: other.
0: Saw the issue, that we did not compound the issue and allow people to come in and vote on an incorrect ballot. That would have been just grossly irresponsible for me to do that. So once I knew that there was an issue, so I had to pause early voting on that day. But we resumed on time, 8:30 Monday morning, after working all weekend to resolve the issue. And then we resumed vote by mail processing as well on that Monday morning. So everything is running the way that it's supposed to at this point. There's no concern. There's no concern for individuals who want to come in and vote in person at the Bennett Center, 102 East Main Street. We are early voting is open 8:30 to 4:30 Monday through Friday. That will change on October 19th. On October 19th, there will be 11 other early voting locations across the county that will open. And on Mondays, they will be on Monday through Friday, they will be open from 11 to 6. Saturdays, we have 10 to 4, and Sundays, 1 to 4. So there's different time slots for these 11 different locations that will open on October 19th, and they will be open for 2 weeks. So we're strongly encouraging people to make a plan to come vote. If you're going to vote in person, try to come
1: early.
0: And vote early at one of it's going to be 12 different sites total, because Bennett will also be open during that time. And also the weekends will be available during those times. So for the next two, starting October 19th, there will be a 2 week period where you can vote Monday, Tuesday, Wednesday, Thursday, Friday, Saturday, or Sunday. Okay. At 12 different locations across the county.
1: That's right.
0: And vote by mail is continuing the way that it has normally. I know there were some people who initially were concerned about the SAVE Act and all of the support for that that was going on, trying to change vote-by-mail processing. But the Supreme Court ruled that there would be no changes, so vote-by-mail is moving forward the way that it's supposed to, regardless of the questions or the concerns that have been raised. The Trump administration continues to try to attack vote-by-mail, and a lot of his supporters are continuing to do the same thing by supporting the SAVE Act and other different things that make it more difficult for people to vote.
1: How do you respond to people saying, well, maybe it's not safe because this error, you see this error that's happened?
0: You know, one of the things that came out of this as we discovered the issue, it was brought to us, you know, once we saw that it was an issue, we were able to isolate the concern and the issue immediately. And we knew exactly what the universe was because we could go back on through the back end of the security processes and see exactly who was affected. So we were able to stop everything and limit the impact. So right now we're talking, you know, very small number of people who actually voted on that ballot, roughly 28 people at this point who were affected by it, who had already cast a ballot. And, you know, out of 19,000 people that we mailed ballots to, the universe was 620, and we were able to remail and replace 607 of those. So only 13 people at this point have actually had their ballots cast who were part of that 620. And every vote matters. So I'm not trying to minimize that in any way, shape, or form. Mm-hmm. Races could come down to small numbers of votes. And so I'm not happy about this at all. And I understand why candidates are concerned. So I'm not trying to minimize that at all.
1: Sure, yeah.
0: I'm just saying that the impact, this situation could have been a different situation. It could have been broader. And we were able to catch it, isolate it, make the corrections, and get the operation back up and running, and as fast as we could, and it didn't interrupt the process of voting. But that one day on
1: mm-hmm.
0: Friday.
1: I mean, I've seen you know, just you learn something new every time you learn something new. You learn something new when you learn something new, right? But because we hadn't experienced this before, so this is the first time. But when he was looking at, you know, how do jurisdictions deal with such a thing like this? We found other jurisdictions that had to pause their voting process or send out replacement ballots for other technical issues. And so the merging of technology and human beings, these two merging points, mm-hmm. Sometimes can create these kind of aberrations. You know, not that it's intentional, but it, you know, people,
0: yeah.
1: And you have to depend on your staff. People are people,
0: yes.
1: And people at that other vendor are people.
0: Exactly.
1: And so, unfortunately, some of these things happen, but you were able to catch it pretty quickly to get on top of it.
0: Yeah.
1: What's the next step for folks who are out there? What are you saying to them right now?
0: So, again, I would like for you to go to the Champaign County Clerk, IL.gov, to our website, and you can see under our one of our headers that we have down towards the at the bottom of the page, you can see the media advisory under more information, and you'll see all the information that you need around affected precincts. You'll see the steps that we're taking to correct, not necessarily to correct the issue because it's already been done. The process that we're using to catch, to make sure none of the affected vote by mail ballots get into the stream of the vote count. So they will not be processed. Any original ballot that was sent with an error that comes back to us, we're keeping sequestered
1: separate.
0: And kept off to the side, awaiting the replacement ballot to come in. Right. So there's a whole process there that we've laid out on the website. Also, you'll see the letter from ES&S is the vendor who was also a part of this process. And they have sent us a letter outlining their role in this and acknowledging their work to do a better quality control on their end. Just things for the public mm-hmm. to see that when injuries and errors or mistakes occur, that, you know, we jump in to try to fix them to make sure that we can make it better next time. So we've implemented some other steps that we're going to take. And also our vendor is going to do the same thing so that we can prevent something like this from ever happening again. So that's on the website. You can see the letter that they have sent. And then also, you know, just taking a just reminding the public that we take election integrity and security very seriously. I have been saying for years that I'm very excited and grateful that the accuracy that we've had with the voters being able to making sure that their vote counted towards the person that they voted for. So I'm very upset about this personally. And as a clerk, I have prided myself on making sure that voters are not impacted by some of the decisions or some of the any sort of error mistake made within my office. So I'm not happy about this, and I can't apologize enough for it. But this is where we are, and as we move forward, we're doing everything, as the public will see, to prevent anything from compounding the issue. And I'm staying in constant contact with the state's attorney's office, the attorney general, anyone who's asking questions about this to make sure they know the process. And poll watchers are welcome. So I've extended to all of the campaigns that you can come in yourself as a candidate. Mm-hmm. You can send someone
1: but
0: on your behalf.
1: But that's always been the case.
0: This has always been the case. You can come and watch and come and see what's happening. And it's an eye-opening experience for people to come and see the process as opposed to trying to listen to talking heads and people who have no idea what the process actually is for vote by mail or what it takes to run an election. But if you sign up to be an election judge or if you come and poll watch, you'll learn a lot more than you'll ever learn on Facebook.
1: Okay. From people who ain't never worked in the clerk's office.
0: Never.
1: You know, that's the control of the media, right?
0: Yeah.
1: Well, I know that we're shifting out. Did you have any other things in your corner you
0: want
1: to
0: election
1: update
0: judge,
1: on?
0: I do want to update folks on where we are with the election judge training. Because at the same time that we had to resume early voting this Monday and start vote by mail processing, we were simultaneously doing election judge training that began at 9 a.m. on Monday morning. So we were able to train roughly, I think, what was my number? 150, basically, more people came in to go along with the 170 or so that we had before. So we're getting very close to, if we're not right at the number that we would need for to open and administer elections for all 64 polling locations. So I want to extend a tremendous thank you to everyone who helped amplify that message to get the election judges to come in training. Staff, Molly and Katie have done a really good job of teaching those classes. Tunde and everybody getting everything together necessary for us to have the technical aspects of the training prepared and ready to go. We were able to use the ILEAS building, so we give a shout out to them and thanks for the first set of classes that we did, the first eight, and then the second eight we did at the Bennett Center down in our vote by mail processing area. So that has gone extremely well. I do believe now that we're going to be in a good space to open all 64 polling locations. I still want to strongly encourage people, don't wait until the last day. Don't wait until the last day. We don't have just an election day anymore.
1: That's
0: I know it's promoted that way, but we started voting for this election on September 24th.
1: Mm-hmm.
0: It is now October 10th. Okay? Don't wait. Why wait until November 3rd if you don't have to?
1: Right.
0: And I understand some people have tradition and they want to go, but we just don't have election day anymore.
1: Mm-hmm.
0: You have an election cycle.
1: Right.
0: 40 days, and you can vote by mail. So the accessibility has grown way beyond a election day, which brings me to universal locations on election day, or like I like to say, the last day to vote.
1: That is the last
0: day. You can vote at any polling location in Champaign County. You don't have to go to a specific location anymore. Your ballot is printed on demand. So there are so many things that have happened now in the last 7.5 years, certainly since I have been clerk, that we've done to expand accessibility. The express vote machine now, where people with disabilities can vote privately and independently, and anybody can use that machine to even make your in-person experience faster,
1: mm-hmm.
0: if you would like to,
1: mm-hmm.
0: right? 12 different drop boxes all over the county, 19,000 people voting by mail instead of waiting to go stand in line, 12 different early voting locations now instead of 10. the hours are extended for to meet for working class people to be able to get to before and after work, or certainly during lunch and after work, not so much before work for early voting. But the accessibility is there. Don't stay
1: stuck.
0: Don't
1: wait till the last minute.
0: Into that last day when things could go wrong or something might happen.
1: It could be a storm, like we had the storm that year. Things have happened.
0: Storm could come in your life.
1: I know. I can't wait for you to actually write your book, though. You got a lot of stories that you could put in these. But who knows, a storm knocks out all the power at Lake of the Woods. How does Aaron control the power being knocked out, right? Just over the years, this has been an interesting learning experience.
0: Absolutely.
1: To watch this from afar. But, you know, don't wait until the last minute, because you have a cycle that you can go and vote at any point. I voted 2 weeks ago. I want to say 2 weeks ago.
0: Yeah.
1: As soon as I got my vote by mail ballot, the same day, actually, I got it out the mail. I looked at it, opened up, made my selections, put it back in the envelope, signed the envelope, and dated.

0: don't have that judge you expected to have, or you don't have.
1: Well, we're going to one thing that we're going to do is spend the next 2 weeks, next 2 weeks working to get some of those people who came in the first class when we had a greater number of people who showed up for those early classes, but not all of those people offered their availability for November 3rd.
0: Mm-hmm.
1: So we're still making some calls. Some people came to the training in hopes to be able to serve on November 3rd, but there was still some planning and some dates that they had to work out. Maybe a spouse needed to go to the doctor the day before, day after, so they didn't want to commit to November 3rd. So we're still calling some of those individuals who've actually gone through the most recent training but wasn't quite sure. They're not quite sure whether or not they could serve. So we'll have some of those people on standby and get some of them to commit. I think that we'll be fine for the 64 polling locations to be opened on November 3rd. And if I see within the last week leading up to November 3rd that we're still not quite where we need to be, then I'll make that announcement and I'll have to close some of the locations because I can't open them without enough election judges. Mm-hmm. But I think we're in a better place now, and I'm going to follow up. I'll be announcing that and sharing that here on the radio or, you know, through other means over the next couple of weeks, the next time we are on air.
0: Well, I appreciate your Aaron's angle.
1: I sure do appreciate that.
0: Appreciate
1: as well.
0: Aaron's angle. But we're going to jump into just a few things that I wanted to share from the state side that's happening that people should be aware of. I do want to announce for those who want to participate, though, that the Illinois Legislative Black Caucus and Foundation, we're preparing for our annual policy summit that's coming up. And the foundation under Tiffany Hightower, our executive director, has put out a schedule of things. I'm going to have my staff post it for people who might be interested. But over the next several weeks, there's going to be several convenings that's taking place that will try to get more civic education to college students for them to participate in the election cycle. And so there's a schedule of activations that's taking place from the Black Caucus side. The first one is October 15th. Peace of Power and Appropriations is what it's called. Does it sound familiar, Aaron? Peace of Power and Appropriations.
1: Yes, indeed.
0: Yes.
1: Peace of Poetry and Politics.
0: Aaron and I, Peace of Poetry and Politics. This one is Peace of Power and Appropriations. It's going to be held in Chicago, 2210 South Michigan Avenue. There'll be a panel of students, discussions taking place. Chicago Votes and Voter Registration Drives is going to take place at the Williams Inn, 2210 South Michigan Avenue on October 15th. October 22nd will be in East St. Louis Youth Voter Education Engagement. I may do that one. I don't know. I'm from East St. Louis, my family down there. So I might take advantage of going down to East St. Louis. October 22nd is an educational event targeting young people to engage them in civic engagement. And then on October 29th, Chicago State University Fall Event and Voter Education Engagement is going to take place on the 29th. We are looking ahead. We host a Civic Engagement Day on November 18th. That'll be taking place, information still to come. And then we're preparing for our December 11th and 12th Policy Summit and Retreat. That'll take place with the Black Caucus and its foundation. It's still that the registration is not quite open yet. It will be launching soon. We'll put these out on my side for the stateside post on Facebook. I'll make sure that that's posted for folks who might be interested in joining the Black Caucus and talking to the Black Caucus about issues that's coming up. And of course, veto session is after the election cycle. The veto session is 6 days in November. I think we start November 16th, 17th, and 18th will be taking place for the veto session. So we'll put those things up on, again, the official side for people who might be interested in that. And I did want to, the cuts to SNAP benefits that's coming from the Big Beautiful Bill from the Republican caucus and the President of the United States, who intends to continue to dwindle the excessive

0: responsibility of food for families, which I don't even know how you stand up on that as a candidate that you, any Republican, I don't understand it. How you vote any Republican based on their conduct and their platform at this stage is mind-boggling. I don't care what the Republican's running for. In this case, you are voting for a party that says it's okay to cut hundreds of thousands of people off of food. Seniors, people with disabilities, elderly, people with little children, they have a platform. I cannot say this, and this ain't even partisan for me. For me, yes, I'm a Democratic member, but if I'm looking, I'm gonna zoom out. I'm gonna zoom out, babe, from this whole concept that anybody would be considering voting for any one of these people associated with this R party who stands on a platform that says that they're going to cut the most vulnerable out of the economic life of America by denying them food and benefits, housing services. I don't understand how anybody is voted under that banner. I don't get it. So for those who are listening, forget about my partisan affiliation for a moment and do a little bit of research on a platform that intends to ensure that people are homeless in the street and hungry. I don't get it. So at any rate, there will be more cuts.
1: Or trying to attack your voting rights or any of that type of stuff. This is what they do.
0: Look,
1: what they're doing.
0: They deny women access to reproductive services. They are denying you food and housing. They're reducing services that would be available, and even talking about reducing and restricting Social Security that was designed specifically for indigent and low income people. I don't get it. I don't get it. But somehow we can rationalize voting for people affiliated with a group like that. And yet, but anyway, that's a whole nother discussion. I don't know how we do it, but Mills, in response to that, Illinois has expanded where you can use your eligible SNAP benefits in restaurants throughout the state of Illinois. We've added 50 additional restaurants that are available for people that they can utilize their SNAP benefits because everybody can't afford certain things. And in what we are knowing now is people are also losing their ability to maintain their utilities in their homes. So this is a extraordinarily problematic time, but you can go to Illinois Department of Human Services, Illinois Department of Human Services, and find out where you can utilize those who are eligible still for their SNAP benefits. And eligibility letters are going out every 6 months. Let me remind people that eligibility letters go out every 6 months now. You have to return those on time to DHS if you want to maintain your benefits across the state. Extraordinarily important issue that's happening. I also want to tell people that there will be a cybersecurity hearing in Chicago. They're talking about Chicago City Charter. There's a bill that's being sponsored by Representative Buckner, House Bill 5282. They're going to have a hearing on this city charter concept, which I don't quite understand. I'll be listening to that. I'm not on the cybersecurity committee at all, so I'll be listening to what that's about. But that subject matter hearing is going to be next week on the 13th. The House Executive Committee is hosting that. You might be interested in watching that. That might be some concepts around cybersecurity and city management that may be interesting to some people. So that's an important one that's coming up. I also wanted to do a data center development committee that was hosted by the governor, put together by the Illinois Economic Policy Institute and the University of Illinois Project for Middle Class Renewal. They project $57 billion in new data center development over the next decade. People who are in the communities who are opposed to the data center development need to know that those who are researching this and studying this suggest that there's $57 billion in new data center development that's going to happen over the next decade. And what does that mean for the people? They project an estimated 121,000 jobs. Be clear that those jobs are going to be short-term construction jobs. They always do this to sell these things to the public, to say, oh, it's going to be all this job creation, but that's a very small handful of folks that's going to be impacted by the construction jobs that's created by this. They are not permanent. They're not permanent. Mm-hmm. Data centers are not being developed so they can hire a lot of people. Let me just say that again.
1: Well, there's a lot happening around the village of Muhammad. And this
0: right,
1: data
0: I heard
1: center.
0: About that. I saw that.
1: Well, it's an extremely important piece mm-hmm. because they officially ended their discussion with the developer Clean Cloud Energy, I think is what was the name of it, regarding a proposed AI hyperscale data center campus. So they stopped their discussion back on October 5th because there was a huge public outcry about this and public backlash. And I don't have all the details. There may be somebody out there who can call and fill us in. 217-359-5483 or 217-359-6545 to, you know, fill in some of the gaps here. But right. this data center piece, you know, Champaign County has got some sort of
0: moratorium. So I'm wondering how this works then, if there's a Champaign County moratorium on new data center development in Champaign County and the village of Muhammad decides that we're going to ignore Champaign County's moratorium. What does that mean? Mm-hmm. I don't know what that means. Does the county say, no, we're going to take Muhammad's village to court? What does that mean in action? I don't know.
1: It looks like the ordinance is saying that although the Champaign County Data Center Task Force is moving forward with countywide zoning guardrails and regulations, but county officials note they cannot legally prevent independent village level proposals. You know, so, you know, if there are games being played about the language or the ability that the task force or the what sort of reach they have or sort of enforcement power they have, we've got to be clear about that. And maybe we can get somebody on to come the next show to talk about this, to offer exactly what that means, what's happening with these data centers. You've already said that they have data. I mean, the University of Illinois has
0: a data center already. There's data center development happening all over the state.
1: Yeah.
0: Already, which is why the Illinois Economic Policy Institute and the University of Illinois Project for Middle Class Renewal, I put those in air quotes, so people who are listening on the radio can't see my air quotes, but it's an important part of that because you have to understand the totality of what's about to happen with data centers. And they've made 10 policy recommendations. That report is available for people who are interested in it. Data centers are claiming they're going to bring their own electricity to the table. I don't know. We'll see. Amazon's CEO of Web Services, Matt Garman, he's outlined a way that Amazon is going to be a great partner in communities and put together $1 billion community investment program. Guys, you got to pay attention to this. This is how they sell you all the time over these quote unquote benefit agreements to communities. Mm-hmm. So pay attention to that. We're calling for no NDAs, that there has to be transparency in that in the state. But I'm not sure if people understand the dangers altogether of what is happening here. So if you're interested in a report, you can certainly find that report and find out what is happening with statewide policy regulations around data centers. Mm-hmm. And then I don't know if people are interested in crypto
1: just
0: taxes, I'll leave that one.
1: We sort of wrap up Carol's Corner, there's a the information around this, you know, I found it a little bit interesting on this data center timeline talk that so Clean Cloud Energy first initiated confidential talks with Muhammad officials in December of 2025 mm-hmm. and signed a non-disclosure agreement in early 2026 before details became public in late September 2026.
0: And see how we're behind at the state level because the state is recommending no NDAs on these so that the public can have complete transparency of what's happening. Mm-hmm. And See, before that's even passed, you got a lot of data centers already with NDAs.
1: Yeah, and so that's why I wanted to come and bring this back just for a level of connection for us. This is Muhammad, 13 miles west of Champaign, right? And the other piece is that, you know, the concerns that were raised by the public, but also by other people, elected officials and of the sort. But it says the alarms regarding the data center's potential impact were raised based upon local electricity prices, strain on natural resources, and proximity to the Muhammad Aquifer. Now, this goes back to all the work that you were doing and you and Scott were doing around protecting the Muhammad Aquifer. And this is the thing that we, the fact that there's another player who shows up, who's willing to use, pollute. I don't want to use that word as if that's what would happen, because I don't know all of the details. But the point that I'm making is that no matter how much work an elected official or state representative fights to protect that natural resource, you fight off one competitor or one bad actor, and then another one shows up.
0: Absolutely.
1: Right. And clearly this means that there's some impact. And I've seen some of the environmental organizations raise concerns around the usage of the water, because where would the water come from?
0: Right.
1: It's got to come from the Muhammad Aquifer if you're using water in central Illinois. Right.
0: Well, we are.
1: So what impact does that have on
0: the consumers and the residents,
1: the consumers, the electricity bills, but also on the water? Yeah. How long does it take to recharge this water that you're going to use by the how many gallons?
0: Millions of gallons. That's right.
1: Right? And then those millions of gallons take how long to recharge through the aquifer?
0: I haven't had an opportunity to. I just saw the new report that I just mentioned was available. That report, I will take a look at, of course. But the reality is that there's going to be a lot of water consumption, a lot of water usage, and there will always be a need to be vigilant on protecting the sole source aquifer, because the companies are, in order for them to do their processes, they need a lot of water to do it. They needed a lot of energy to do it. And so this very pristine water resource for 800,000 plus people in Central Illinois, this water resource is a critical matter. And for us to protect it, that is going to be an ongoing fight, regardless to who's there. If you have someone who doesn't understand this and are willing to sell out by ignorance any agreement with these companies without considering the impact of what their utilization is going to be, they would have done a disservice to the 800,000 plus residents in Central Illinois.
1: All right, y'all. So as you can see, there's plenty of happening, for whether it's Aaron's Angle or Carol's Corner. And I'm sure you have something that you may want to offer. Our phone, our interface system is still being worked on, so I can't hear. I have to watch the dial, and sometimes that's a little difficult for me. But if you've been calling, try to call back 217-359-5483 or 217-359-6545. 217-359-5483 or 217-359-6545. You can also catch us live on the air at weft.org. We are streaming online. Just click on Listen Live, and you can also join the conversation. 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That's what we're looking for. So y'all check them out.
0: Resistance Where are they located again?
1: Threads. It is at... a curated vintage shop. Resistance Threads features upcycle. I don't have an address, but look them up. Resistance Threads Vintage.
0: Threads Vintage. I think they're right on the Faye Street down there. Where are they located at?
1: Yes, indeed.
0: Yeah, 405 South Neal Street. That's where they are. 405 South Neal Street in Champaign is Resistance Threads Vintage. And they will be open at 11 a.m. today. So you can check them out. That would be a great opportunity for you to see how you can recycle. We need to start recycling. We just got too much stuff going around.
1: The other thing I needed to announce, you can't really join it at this particular point, but I do want to make sure you're aware. Maybe you were signed up and you're listening and you forgot, but the Expungement Summit is happening
0: today,
1: this morning from 9 till from 8 till 10 a.m. Excuse me, 9 to 10 a.m. and basically 9 to 11. They'll be down there, be over at Parkland. So those of you who have signed up, make sure you get over there and, you know, be on time for your slot so that you can meet with the attorneys and see about getting your record expunged. This work continues. This is year 10 or something. I don't even remember how long it's been going on, but we will continue to do this work. Shout out to Landa Lincoln, the circuit clerk's office, the county clerk's office, state representative office, the state senator's office, and all the other vendors who have participated over the years in making sure first followers, all of the work that they have been doing to make sure that we get people signed up. So a lot of different entities will continue to do this work. But today, Expungement Summit happening from 9 to 11 at Parkland College. And if you didn't get a chance to sign up this time, make sure you keep an eye out for it in the future. There will be another one in, I believe, March or April of next year. Yeah. So we're going to keep this thing going for those of you who are affected by this and want to get your records expunged.
0: Yes, that's today at Parkland College. People have already signed up in the process. It's helped so many people to clean their records and get an opportunity to move on with their lives, which is an important part of the 20-plus work years of work we've been doing to allow people an opportunity to move on, right?
1: Yes,
0: they don't
1: absolutely
0: have to perpetually serve. And this is why this is so unjust, in my opinion, mm-hmm. the way the criminal legal system works is you don't just serve, you just perpetually serve. You serve before you are guilty, you serve after you're guilty.
1: Yeah.
0: That stuff is supposed to stop once you've served your time or done what was responsible in that case. So if you support that initiative, the Expungement Summit, and you want more information, you can contact Landa Lincoln right on First Street here in Champaign. They will help you with that. Yeah. Expungement process.
1: You know, over the years, we've talked to numerous people who some of them had found their way through, had navigated the process and landed a job at wherever they were. And it was not necessarily impacting their ability to work or things like that.
0: Yeah,
1: but what I'm getting at, some people just wanted it gone, saying that, you know, this was 10 years ago, 20 years ago in my life. I don't know why I have to still carry this around. But this extremely punitive society, right, where the same people who are trying to drag you through the mud or make you carry this scarlet letter for the rest of your life are some of the same people who have committed some of the same crimes, if not more.
0: But privilege protects them.
1: But privilege and various
0: and
1: other
0: power
1: things.
0: And
1: the,
0: money.
1: The point being that it's not productive for us to say that we're going to punish and imprison people for mistakes or for lapses of judgment, whatever they may be, perpetually.
0: Right.
1: Right.
0: That's the
1: whole
0: point.
1: That's the whole point. And even then, education is what's necessary. Maybe you're able to just pay back what you owed or something like that. But this, it's just ridiculous. The stories that we hear about an adult person who comes in and says, this happened when I was 17, or this happened, well, I was 35 when it happened, but I'm 55 now. Why am I still having to pay for this? Why am I still being punished and blocked and locked out of certain things within my life?
0: Right.
1: And so one of the things, of course, as the county clerk, I want to make sure that I say to you all, if you do have a felony conviction, you can vote. So do not let that stop you from registering and signing up to vote. Don't let that right. Don't take that right away from yourself, because in the state of Illinois, even if you have a felony conviction, if you're out, your feet are on the street, you can vote.
0: That's right. You can vote. So take advantage of it and vote. At this point, I think you are coming up to the top of the hour. It's about 5 minutes till. We are certainly excited about a couple of events that's going to be taking place. Of course, we have the October 15th event that is taking place on reparations.
1: Yes.
0: October 15th at New Covenant Church. I think our brother Jeff Trask he's traveling, but he's going to call in for a few minutes after the top of the hour and share some updates about the event that's taking place October 15th. I'll be doing a short presentation on reparations and the international or global space of reparations, which I'm excited about. My title of my presentation is called The Global Push. The Global Push. Hmm. That is on October 15th at New Covenant Church. Dr. Jeff Trask is leading that effort with the CU Reparations Coalition. This is an important time in world affairs, and I'm excited about what is happening, where there's a real push globally to correct what we know must be corrected and repaired, the harm that was committed that has been passed for generations, five generations or more, onto African-American descendants and onto the country itself, because it gives you, again, this area where you have what they call the dark past, which I don't know why they call it dark past, but nonetheless, that slavery and its impact on the global community, on the world, is part of what I'm going to be talking about coming up. And
1: so one of the things I know you said Jeff will be calling in at the top of the hour.
0: He'll be a little bit behind the top of the hour.
1: Okay, so
0: he's traveling.
1: But the global impact. One of the things that when Jeff was on with us last time that he touched on that I had never thought about, and I'd like for us to continue to share these things. If the United States of America, North America, did not have the benefit of free labor to make it the global economic and military power that it was and is now, then even some of the things that the United States celebrates, like its intervention in stopping Hitler, well, you wouldn't have been able to do that if you didn't have the free labor and the exploitation of African people to build your economy, the fastest growing economy in the history of man. They wouldn't be there. So when we think about the ripple effect of what the labor exploitation, brutal mistreatment of African people created for America. Now, when you talk about the global impact, all of its global impact of any actions that it was able to take to help someone else or help some other place is directly tied to the exploitation and the benefits that came from African people in that free labor. Cotton, tobacco, right, in particular,
0: sugar,
1: rice,
0: iron,
1: every place that we worked that was free labor. I mean, just think about that. All you business people out there, if you didn't have to pay labor, you know, as Chris Rock said.
0: What you say, them 100-year-old centennial companies not understand that, don't they?
1: Absolutely they do.
0: They understand that.
1: Absolutely
0: they do. If they're honest.
1: That's why there's so many battles all the time with employers and staff or unions about wages. Because people are supposed to get paid for their labor.
0: That's right.
1: Right? And they're and in fact, I believe they're supposed to get more than just paid for your labor. If you are part of the you're producing the product and creating and generating the wealth, you should get some of the wealth, not just the slave labor, the slave wages, minimum wages that you give them.
0: Correct.
1: But certainly people understand the benefit. Anybody out there, homeowner who needed a roof, who needed your lawn, if you could get your lawn done for free, then you don't have to pay. You get to keep that money. Plus the time. If somebody else is doing the work that you were supposed to do, and they're doing it for free. Not only do you save your money, but you get to spend your time doing something else that you enjoy doing. So the benefits of the exploitation also created a freedom for the enslavers or for the colonizer to allow them to go and have parties
0: and do whatever,
1: you know, do whatever they wanted to do, because the work was being done by somebody else for free. What a concept.
0: You know, I was this past week I watched the a short piece on King Charles of Britain, who had received the petition from Jamaica calling for a decision from the Privy Court. Now, I'm not speaking as if I am an expert, because I had never heard of the Privy Court. But the Privy Court in the United Kingdom is like the Supreme Court of the United States.
1: Mm-hmm.
0: And they do mirror each other in some practices as well. But
1: the United States is the daughter.
0: I know, the daughter of Britain. I was just saying that, just,
1: I'm
0: yeah.
1: Saying.
0: But at any rate, I'm watching and read the response of,
1: I guess United States could be the son of Britain, too, or the child.
0: Well, how about consider the America child? Whatever. We don't have to gender it. So at any rate, the King Charles responds to the petition, and he says, yeah, that stuff wasn't right, but ain't no apology that's necessary. Now, the person who commits the atrocity says, nah, I don't think I need to make any apology to Jamaica for the atrocities on the island that are numerous and well documented. And he says, well, I just want us to have a good relationship. You know, I really do want us to have a good relationship going forward. You know, he puts up an immediate legal shield.
1: Mm-hmm.
0: On behalf of the aristocracy of the United Kingdom in King Charles and the court, the royal court, so to speak, in air. And I didn't understand why, if Jamaica is an independent island, and it is, it's a republic, why would they still need King Charles's permission to do something?
1: Mm-hmm.
0: And I learned that even though they're independent island, right, they're a republic on their own, they still maintained the status from the royal family, meaning the king is still King Charles over Jamaica, which just threw me away. I did not understand that.
1: Hmm.
0: Like, you're independent, but you're really not independent. But Dr. Arakana Chiambori Kwai, who was the former ambassador to the AU for the United States, has been diligent in explaining to us why most of your colonial captured locations in Africa and the islands,
1: mm-hmm.
0: most of them are still economically tied. They're still economically colonized.
1: Mm-hmm.
0: And that's what made it make sense to me. Like, they're still economically tied to their former colonial masters.
1: Mm-hmm.
0: And they have to break free economically as well, not just socially or politically.
1: Yeah.
0: Because if you don't have control of your resources, and Jamaica paid reparations to the United Kingdom for fighting them for freedom, like Haiti. I'm going like, what? Right? None of this makes sense to me.
1: So there's more to it.
0: There's a lot to it.
1: Well, I think this, I'm tying it back to my original comment that Jeff had shared with us before about the fastest growing economy in the history of nations
0: of the world.
1: Of the world is the United States. And it was based upon the free labor that
0: That's right.
1: Through the enslavement and working their prisoners of war the
0: for
1: way that they did
0: for
1: hundreds
0: free.
1: Of years. Well, we're learning through reading Walter Rodney's book, How Europe Underdeveloped Africa. We're also learning that you don't just control a colony with force. Once you establish that you will do something to them, or that you have the military might, you control them through the economics.
0: Yeah.
1: So when we visited Africa, the occasions that we were there, we saw where cocoa was coming from the continent or coming from one of the countries in the continent in a raw form.
0: Right. Ghana is a big grow of cocoa.
1: Being shipped to
0: Amsterdam,
1: wherever, someplace, then Belgium. Sold back. But so if I control, if I don't allow you to manufacture
0: by force,
1: and I control the waterways, so you can't do business. I'm controlling who you do business with. I'm
0: sanctioning you. This is what the imperial states are doing right now. The United States is doing that to Cuba.
1: And so we hear this term, sanctions or tariffs, on TV or on the news. But if you're not a student of this, if you don't go study what it means, you don't really understand the impact that it has. And I'm just saying, this colonizer type of this imperialist, where they come and take over your government or your country and impose theirs, they don't just do it through military might. It's also done through economic control. Right. So the point that you're making,
0: economically strangle the country.
1: I'm still, you're like, well, now that you have, even if you have your own military in Haiti or your own military in Burkina Faso, if you're still controlled economically by your colonizer or the imperial
0: other governments,
1: you're still under their thumb. And so that is why it's, what, to your point, just making it plain, I guess, for folks, that the economic control is as devastating sometimes, if not more, than the military power or military control.
0: Certainly that has been the case as we look at Jamaica and Haiti that are struggling right now under not only sanctions from the United States and Trump, but the bullying of small countries. See, the United Nations was allegedly formed to prevent the atrocities that we are witnessing right now, and we've witnessed since its formation. When they formed the United Nations in, I think, 1945, I think it was, when the United Nations was first formed, it was supposed to bring a collective response where there would be no more wars that destroyed and killed innocent civilians, what we saw in World War II. Right. They needed to do something to stop that. But the United States has been in a war ever since with somebody somewhere trying to control their resources and outcomes. And it hasn't, the United Nations hasn't been able to bring to accountability any leaders outside of African leaders to their ICC or their world court, if you will, for crimes against humanity. That's only happened to African leaders, but not to European leaders who have dropped bombs on innocent civilians. And as they are looking at the murder of the children in Iran, at the school in Iran, as a war crime, it is a war crime. And according to the definition of the UN and international law, it's a war crime. But there's been no action from the UN to bring accountability to the United States and Israel for dropping the bomb on the school.
1: So this is
0: the whole global push that I'm talking about.
1: Well, this kind of comes right back to what you were saying about the expungement summit, that the privilege of especially those who have a ton of money. We were watching the other day, we saw the clip of Tony DeLupo. What is his name? Tony DeLupo or something like
0: DeCupo.
1: That? CBS guy. Yeah. And he was doing the illustration of taking a pie and dividing it up. So the 1%, that group that owns the vast majority of the wealth and money in the United States, how they're able to avoid these things. And the United States does the same thing with the UN,
0: That's what you're describing. They do.
1: We've got a caller. Go ahead, caller. You're on the air.
2: Hello, this is Jeff Crash calling in.
1: Hey, what's going on, Jeff? Let me try to get our volumes, our levels right here. Okay, can you hear us?
2: Yeah, I can hear you.
1: All right. I think we can hear you pretty good as well. All right. Go ahead,
0: Dr. Jeff Trask on the line. For those who listen to WEFT, he is a hardworking brother. He is traveling right now, but he is calling in from the airport. Where are you actually calling in from?
2: I'm at Richmond, Virginia. Just attended the CCDA conference, Christian Community Development Association conference, where I had a reparations networking session. It's a group that It's a Christian organized group that networks Christian organizations that do work for low-income folks across the country in all areas of care, education, healthcare, mass incarceration, the whole nine yards. I've been part of it since 2002. It's actually where I went back then, and I got the idea to start the Champaign County Christian Health Center. So I've been a part of this organization for a long time, been on their board, the workshops, the whole nine yards, and now they're looking more and deeply into reparations. And so I've been part of kind of helping move along that path of that organization.
0: Excellent, excellent. So it's a Christian national organization that deals with all the social topics that you just mentioned, but they also have opened a space for reparations as a discussion. Give us a little bit of insight as to what how that went with the organization and your presentation there.
2: Yeah, so this last one was a networking session where we had a nice group discussion about how reparations plays a role in our faith. If you're a historian, you know that there's been a schism a lot of times between things like civil rights and justice oriented type of things and the church. And so, especially in more conservative circles. So the idea is to really merge the idea of justice within the faith principles, which has always been there. People say that the second most described thing in the Bible is justice. You know, outside of idolatry, justice is like number two in terms of importance to God. So it was always there, but the church over its history hasn't necessarily practiced it that way. And so there's elements of the church that are trying to basically kind of get back to its roots in terms of it being about justice and reparations that goes right along with that. And so like last year in Michigan, when I was there, I gave a workshop talking about reparations, had a good number of people there, really good response. This group is a mixture of Black, white, and other races that are there. And people are hungry for this information. You know, a lot of times as presenter, you take for granted what people don't know. But then when you share this information, people are really appreciative of learning more. And it's interesting, too, because depending on who you are, you also have a different appreciation. So like some of my white audience would come to me afterwards and appreciate all the information they never knew that never existed, and perspectives about reparations that they never thought of before. And then my Black audiences, people from my audience often come to me and have that sense of appreciation for being able to share their story, say the things that they've always wanted to say and didn't know quite how to say it sometimes, but then was able to kind of get it out there. And so it's a different appreciation for different types of folks who listen, but appreciation all the same. And people are leaning in more towards this idea of justice being a part of our faith, and specifically reparations. Matter of fact, that one of the key people I talked to while I was there was Pastor Jonathan Brooks, who's one of the key leaders of CCDA. He is a pastor of Lawndale Church up in the Chicago area, one of the critical keystones of the organization. And he's been trying to help lead this path towards reparations for CCDA.
0: I've often asked the question in my own mind, so I'm going to ask you now, since I didn't know about this organization. It always kind of escaped me a little bit as to why there's such a struggle in the Black church around the concept of reparations and why the Black church is not leading on this issue of reparations. Can you give me some insight from what you've experienced in this national group?
2: Yeah, so this group is a little different than the typical Black church in the sense that because it was founded on the orientation of justice, it's actually been more in alignment with that. It was founded about 1985 by John Perkins. John Perkins, who actually just passed this past year at the age of, I think, like 93. But he is this African-American man who started off, lived, born in Mississippi, grew up in Mississippi, had horrible experiences there. He moved to California for a period of time, and he was actually doing like Sunday school programs and other things. And while he was in California, he was actually getting supported by white evangelicals. But then in the 60s, he got inspired to go back to Mississippi and help with voter registration. And so he decided to go back. And of course, when he did that, his white evangelical supporters stopped supporting him because apparently voter registration wasn't in alignment with their Christian values in some form or fashion, and which was typical. You know, the people have separated civil rights and those issues and made them more this political as opposed to being a faith-based issue. But in any case, while he was doing voter registration, you know, he was having young people go around helping register people to vote, and he ended up being arrested for inciting a riot, supposedly, with these young people. And of course, that wasn't the case, but they arrested him, and they beat him nearly to death. He was like an inch of his life. He had had to have surgery throughout the rest of his life based on that beating that he had. But he managed to move on from that and be able to literally forgive the people who did that to him and try to create a world of reconciliation and repair with this organization. One of the main co-founders were our pastor, Coach Wayne Gordon, who founded all the work that was been done in Lawndale Church in Lawndale area that now Pastor Brooks is in charge of. But this movement started in the mid-80s, was big on reconciliation pieces, and they've been evolving over the years. Because even that group still has kind of been, you know, somewhat of a laggard when it comes to specifically about reparations. But now, again, they're trying to move forward in that direction as well. But the church in general, and particularly the Black church, has always had difficulty not separating justice and civil rights and human rights, these kind of what we people consider political issues, from church spiritual issues. And, you know, I talk all the time about how those things are one and the same. And people are starting to accept that more and more over time, because we know that historically the church has fell well short of supporting, you know, justice issues, both Black and white, but, you know, especially white. But even Black churches, like you mentioned, have not kind of adopted these issues as part of worship as it should be.
0: Do you think that America can, the concept of reparations is not a foreign concept, because we've seen it being paid to other people and other groups in other countries. But why do you think is a foreign concept or taboo? And it's grown. Let me just correct that. What used to be considered a fringe Black radical position on reparations has grown not only to the mainstream, quote unquote, conversations, but it has become more acceptable among whites that there has to be reparatory justice at a higher level, not the percentage it needs to be. They're only at 22%. But they was at like 2%, you know.
2: Exactly.
0: Why is that? Yep. Help our audience understand this.
2: Why is it growing? I think it's growing because, first of all, just like in other movements, it takes, you know, brave voices to take a stand when it's difficult. When you look at the labor movement, the suffrage movement, the civil rights movement, none of those things like started 100 miles an hour. You have to have those people who are courageous and brave to get it going and get it started, and then as they continue to move forward, other people will notice and follow as well. The key part of those things is education. Is also appealing to people's morality and in the case of faith, their spiritual well-being, because a big part of justice is being spiritually healed, and it's doing the work. And I think that when you have folks who are on the front lines doing the work, it starts to catch on and more people get on board. I mean, we got to remember, you know, once upon a time, the world thought enslavement was okay. And it took somebody to say, I think the slavery thing is a bad thing. And so that started to happen in somewhere in the, you know, 17th century. And then the next thing you know, 80 years later, you've got more and more countries saying, this is a bad thing. To the point where you get to 1860, right before the Civil War, there's only four countries in the world still practicing enslavement. Brazil, the Ottoman Empire, United States, and I can't remember what the fourth country was, but, you know, Cuba, I think it was. You know, so you have the concept of enslavement being considered wrong, but it still took some people to take the stand initially and say, this is a bad thing, and then start educating people on that.
0: Oh, I'm sorry, I lost my mic. I think the way that you just described it, at some point, someone says it's a bad thing, right? Taking human beings and making them chattel, right, is a bad thing. I don't know if that really brings me to this idea that can we win reparations by means of moral inducing people with a moral argument?
2: That's part of it. And I do say it was only part of it. Unfortunately, human beings are selfish, and, you know, just as in our nature. And so you also have to appeal to more practical aspects of reparations, which are there as well. You know, if you look at some of us and other books that talk about how racism not just only hurts Black people, but it hurts everybody. And repair not only helps Black people, but also it helps everybody. And so there's lots of practical reasons to support reparations. And you know, and just the overall file that we have over this country and its history to be able to start on a path that can start clearing those clouds away, I think it will benefit everybody in many ways. And I think people want that. And I think it's kind of been there for a long time. People just didn't know how to get there in a lot of cases. And I think that reparations is a path towards that. I mean, because to me, you think about human rights and civil rights, that was just kind of getting to base level, right? You know, it's getting to just what it should be just originally starting off. Reparations is about, since we haven't been treated at this base level, you know, rightly, we need to do things to start to promote equity to get us beyond this hurt that we've been experiencing. It's not just a matter of being equal at this point. It's a matter of getting equity, which is going beyond just being equal. But it's going to take that argument to be moral and practical for it to really move. And I think that, you know, by presenting that, I've seen people move in that direction. And you combine those things together. And here's an interesting thing, though. For the faith community, which, you know, I just came from talking to, you shouldn't need more than the moral part, right? Technically speaking, the moral part should suffice. But again, even in the people of faith, we still have our same issues of selfishness and greed and everything else. So we have to appeal to that practical part as well.
0: When you do your presentation, certainly in a space that is designated as a religious space, what is the response from those who participate when they learn that the very thing that we're talking about, meaning the enslavement and the chattel enslavement and the literal pillaging of Africa, is sanctioned and was sanctioned by the church itself through the Dumb Diverses? How do they respond to that?
2: Most of them are overwhelmed. Many are shocked. You know, many people don't know that history. But when you add that history to the presentation and all the other, and I go from, you know, beginning to end. So I start with that, and I go all up until recently. A guy named Robert Jones, who wrote a book, White Too Long, did a survey and scientifically analyzed the level of racism among Catholics, Protestants, evangelicals, and atheists. And in that group of four, he noted that, scientifically speaking, evangelicals were the most racist. I can't remember where Catholics and Protestants lined up, but then atheists were the least racist. And so this book was written just, you know, a few years ago. So I start from with the Dumb Diverses, and I go all the way to White Too Long to show how there's been an ongoing history of the church, not only, you know, perpetuating and being apathetic to causes for justice, but being participatory in the lack of justice that we've seen. And so most people are pretty surprised to get that history. You know, again, like I said before, we often, as speakers, take for granted what people don't know. And a lot of people just don't know this information. And so once they know these things, then it leaves from this space of being this political, polarizing fringe issue to being more of a heart issue and a justice issue and a biblical issue. Because there's an example in the Bible itself about reparations. You mentioned all the other groups of people and other countries. Well, you know, the Israelites, when they experienced 400 years of slavery in Egypt, God basically made it so that the Egyptians favored the Israelites, and they were able to plunder the Egyptians with all the different reparations that they were able to take with them. And so reparations, even in the Bible. and so when you spread that information to these groups, they become much more amicable to learning about reparations, to digging into it deeper, to and also specifically what I'm at this conference, how does it fit within their faith mindset? You know, how does reparations fit into that lens? And that's where we're kind of keep pushing where we're at right now.
1: So wait, Jeff. So I've been listening, and I want to know, you know, was this this study that was done? I'm intrigued by the study and to see, you know, who did the study, this survey, and came to those determinations. But I do think it, on the surface, it does connect to this sort of right-wing evangelical push that comes from the current administration, mm-hmm. right? And where we
2: That's
1: see...
2: the current administration, sure. Yeah. All kind of administration.
1: talk to us a little about where that survey was done, and who did it.
2: Oh, yeah. Robert Jones is the author. He's actually is a Southern Baptist white minister or pastor himself. And so he took a step back from his Baptist denomination to see how they, what their role in all this, you know, racial injustice was all about. And I don't know the exact sources, but I know he either conducted the studies himself or he referenced studies, but I can get that information to you. But the book is called White Too Long by Robert Jones, a white Southern Baptist minister. And that was more kind of more powerful thing about it. He represented that white evangelical conservative Christian base. And with that in mind, noted this clear reality that it's white evangelical church and Christians that are most racist among these different groups.
1: Just a quick follow up. I'm gonna let you jump.
0: Just
1: in
0: the there. Book. Just yeah. the book itself.
1: Okay. The other thing I wanted to say, because I do believe that ignorance is everybody's enemy, which is a lack of knowledge. So I believe that education is our way forward, right? And I mean that in the sense of not just academic reading, but gaining of factual information to enlighten the individual, because self-improvement is the basis for community development.
0: That's right.
1: Right? Absolutely. So you have to grow as an individual to help your community, your family, or whatever, or your nation that you are part of. So I agree with that, and I know the struggle is difficult, and it's a tremendous struggle to rely on education alone. So that's why we sort of put together, we partner education with organizing efforts, rallies or demonstrations or things like that to change policy. Also, as the tide builds, you don't necessarily wait to some fever pitch before you say, okay, now it's time to change. We still want elected officials and other people who have the authority to create policy changes or to direct resources. They have to be a part of that education. And I know that that's not an easy task, but I certainly want to thank you and commend you for continuing to stay at it. You're a perfect person to do it. You're patient, and you have a wealth of information to share with people that allow them to move from point A to point B and not feel necessarily attacked and all that stuff that makes it difficult for people to accept information.
2: Sure. And what's the nice thing about groups like CCDA is that they're about action, too. You know, talk about the scripture, talk about faith without works is dead. You know, there are people on the front lines helping those who are dealing with housing issues, dealing with employment issues, dealing with education issues, their immigration issues, you know, all the whole nine yards. So they're all about the action and the faith, you know. And so this is kind of one of the user groups, the kind of events that learn about reparation, that is not just about learning about it. It's about being active, actually engaging and doing something about it. And so that was nice thing about that, too.
0: I think the book White Too Long, The Legacy of White Supremacy in American Christianity by Robert P. Jones is a must read to understand why the church has historically taken a position they've taken. And it's really I looked it up to see what the core theme was. What's the point of this book? And it says that he's really centered in from his own experience, but he also pulled the data from the church, broader church community, that drew on his personal upbringing alongside hard data around churches, which I've never seen before. And I've also found interesting, the title of the book comes from a title, a quote from James Baldwin. James Baldwin was so prolific. James Baldwin makes a quote in one of his, contemporary works that said married to the lie of white supremacy too long.
1: Okay.
0: So he took that quote from James Baldwin and it became white too long, right? Mm-hmm. Married to white supremacy in American Christianity too long. I thought that was interesting to note. And then the other thing I thought was interesting about the review of his book is that this theory, which is still part of the problem, of the lost cause, after the Civil War, many of the churches helped to promulgate the myth of the lost cause, framing that the Confederacy, the fight between the North and the South, as noble and God-fearing rather than reckoning with the sin of slavery, which is what I believe has played largely into the point of why most white people don't understand what slavery really was, and they've been oversimplified and in our school system given a diet
1: miseducated
0: that suggests that this was a okay thing. And then two, that the church itself is somehow God-fearing, and they can justify the most unjustified

0: And that's, it's perplexing to me. And I realize that the, that we sometimes see, we don't see the urgency, even when you have this issue that we're talking about now. I'm trying to be as clear as I can. I want to be careful, be mindful of what I'm saying, that we've talked a lot about white evangelical Republican type of right wing stuff,
1: ideology.
0: Right, ideology as a baseline for this miseducation. Right. But yet, to be fair in the analysis, there are places we can point to where when President Obama had control of was the president of the United States and had Democratic control of the Senate and the House in his first 2 years, yet H.R. 40 never moved.
2: Yes.
0: Right. In right now, we have Democratic control in many places where reparations is not on the top of their list. They may say, yes, I support it. But if you say, well, how much money should African-American people get? And in what way will you work to distribute those resources? Well, then that becomes a different conversation. Now all of a sudden, a rising tide floats all boats sort of becomes the answer. So I think it's necessary, fair in an analysis like this, when you talk about what African people through the enslavement and exploitation and everything that our ancestors suffered to build this nation, everyone is required to receive this information and act upon this information at whatever level you are in your understanding. Ought to your actions ought to reflect your level of understanding. Right.
2: Yeah,
0: so if if you're saying you're coming from this right wing evangelical and you've been stooped in this for years, I understand that you're moving at a slower pace. But if you're saying you're an ally and you have a better understanding and you have control of resources, then one would expect you to move at a faster pace is all I'm saying.
2: Yeah. And we're trying to get everybody to move faster along this highway and this movement. But to answer your question, it's two words, white and supremacy. And what I mean by that is we have to understand that that has been the dominating mindset and control in this country for a long time. You know, the example I like to give people is the Dukes of Hazzard, going back to the idea of celebrating and romanticizing the Confederate South. You know, Dukes of Hazzard was the second most popular show in this day, in the late 70s and early 80s. And I remember being my older brother, one of my favorite TV shows, watching the General Lee car with the Confederate flag on it, Roscoe Pico train and the beams on the Good Old Boys. Why would a show that is celebrating and romanticizing the Confederate South be celebrated in this country as late as the 70s and 80s, when if the people in that culture had it their way, me and my brother would still be in chains to this day? You know, and I say that, use that illustration to kind of express the point that we have all been saturated with this mentality. We've all been saturated with this idea of that white is right and all these other kind of things that go along with it, which includes this kind of celebration of the Confederate South. And so it takes effort to unlearn these kind of things. And again, it's so indoctrinated in our bloodstreams. It's like we need blood transfusions to be able to start to think differently. And so there's a lot of work to do to get people out of those mindsets. And I say that the Black church suffers from that same thing. You know, the same way me and my brother was watching Shaka Zulu and Dukes of Hazzard and rooting for the wrong side and everything like that. Our Black churches have been indoctrinated and Black people have been indoctrinated in the same way. And we have to educate and do the transfusion and be able to look at things much differently than what we've been experiencing, going from a white supremacy mindset to, you know, a justice and fairness mindset. But that takes work and it takes a lot of patience, like you mentioned earlier. And it takes a lot of just on the ground, you know, doing presentations, talking to folks, meeting folks, you know, doing all these things, that it is, because there's a lot of work to unlearn things, especially as a society. But that's a key element. When I do my presentation and I talk to folks, you can just see the unlearning happening, you know, and the awakening happening. And so we just need to be able to do that more. It's almost like an infectious disease, but in a good way, right? You know, we have this cure in our systems, and we just need to

0: can expose this cure to other people, the more, you know, it's like we get to this herd immunity at some point in time, get critical mass of people who have a better understanding. And then those things you're talking about in terms of allocating resources and moving on that spectrum becomes that much more prevalent, because now it is a way of life to be fair and to be just and do reparations, as opposed to being polarizing or fringe or even political.
1: Yeah. So, you know, I wanted to confess that certainly I'm learning more about reparations than I ever did. But this Dukes of Hazzard thing, Friday night before Dallas came on, yes, indeed, the black families all across the south side of Chicago, I know certainly my family, we couldn't wait to watch the Dukes of Hazzard and watch right. Dallas. We were inundated right. with this. I still, mm-hmm. as I sit here at this moment with my understanding of the Confederacy and everything else, there's a part of me that has an affinity for the show and the car, you know, so that indoctrination, it's important to understand. I think it's teaching me, and maybe others who are hearing this are understanding, the level of the power of indoctrination, that even the very people who are adversely affected by economic inequality and deserve reparations are not the champions that they should be. And it is due to the level of indoctrination that comes from the culture of white supremacy. So Sister Carol has something else there.
0: And no oppression too. I mean, you think about the concept of learned helplessness. You know, every time you turn and try to get some sense of justice and you don't get it, at some point you start giving up too. So that's another element as well.
2: I think there is another element as well that you all have hit on. You know, the indoctrination piece is pretty, look, the country pretends to not be the purveyor of the grossest crime,
1: gravest crime
2: against humanity. We, mm-hmm. the quote unquote learned, trained amnesia, right? That
0: yep.
2: is actively working to explain away the reason why today, and I hope mm-hmm. to do it in a short 8-minute presentation, Dr. Jeff Trask, next week. But today,
0: you got some Q&A time too.
2: It is no wonder that the black people are at the economic bottom of every ladder in the United States and in the world, not just the United States. This is a global phenomenon. You yes. can't count Oprah's money as my money, okay?
0: Right.
2: That's Oprah's money. But Oprah's, her access is totally different than what the masses of black people have been able to access. So
0: she's only one of 7 black African-American billionaires.
2: Exactly. So celebrating these exceptions as if that is the you could do it too philosophy is ridiculous.
1: And it's actually damaging.
2: It's damaging.
1: It still makes us chase this thing that's an exploitative thing.
2: Correct. So I just wanted to say
0: that. And gives the opportunity for people to blame us for not getting to where we're supposed to get it.
2: Tangible structural repair and penance in the present is what has happened to many peoples of the world except African American descendants.
1: Say that again.
2: Tangible, mm-hmm. meaning mm-hmm. other people who've gotten tangible structural repair and penance yep. for the wrongs that have been committed against their peoples, mm-hmm. right, is a normalized function in the world except for African Americans. Mm-hmm. How do people justify yes. that today and ask for a multicultural democracy at the same time?
0: It's pretty fascinating. I mean, I looked at this interview between Gavin Newsom interviewing Brian Stevenson, which is a great interview. If you get a chance to look it up, hour and a half interview with those two. Brian Stevenson is fantastic. And he, you know, he highlights one of the things I used to talk about as well. If you were to go to Germany and start erecting statues of Hitler and SS commanders all over the country, you know, what do you think was going to happen there, right? They have educated their youth. You know, as young as first grade, kindergarten, start learning about the horrors of the Holocaust is not taken away from the curriculum. It is ensured that you can even graduate from high school without having an understanding of the history of the Holocaust if you live in Germany, if you go to school in Germany. You know, you can get arrested for carrying and having possession of a swastika flag. You know, so they're an example of when atrocities have happened, how you address and educate your public on those atrocities. And instead, in this country, after the Civil War was over, which was fascinating to me when I read this, but, you know, the South was so decimated and so, like, destroyed and so put out that they were ready to acquiesce to anything that the North required of them, anything. And so instead of the North taking opportunity to right wrongs and, you know, do redistribution and do what they had to do, they felt sorry for the white folks who they just got through beating. And so they end up allowing them to reclaim power instead of actually taking up that moment in time to change the trajectory of this country. You know, but it goes to show you that that's how deep this racism goes, and how it's not just the South. It's anybody in this country who's been indoctrinated with the idea of superiority, that they could do a fight a war to end slavery, but they still weren't able to face the possibility that a black person was the same and equal to them. You know, and so we went down this other path instead. It's fascinating history here.
2: It's a fascinating point. We have only a few minutes with you left, so we are talking about the educational opportunity that's going to be taking place October 15th at New Covenant Church. Can you give us a little bit of insight of what we're going to experience there on the 15th?
0: Yes, we have a wonderful event planned. It's kind of a bookend event to some degree. About 3 years ago, we had a similar event where you and NAMBA, Robert Simmons, was able to do a couple of presentations and do a little short fireside chat. So we're going to do that again. We're going to add a few elements to it this year. We're going to still have you and NAMBA share, but then we're also going to have Noah Brown play a couple of musical selections. We're going to have the Dream Dance team do a dance routine as part of that celebration. Because let me back up a little bit. The theme of it is educate, activate, celebrate. So, again, the education part is key. Activation is not just a matter of being educated, but we're going to be providing people opportunities to get involved. They're going to learn about the activities of the Champaign-Urbana Reparations Coalition and be able to find ways that they can get engaged with that, all kind of things there. And then we're going to celebrate, because we're going to celebrate the movement of the city of Urbana and the Champaign County to approve the Commission for African Americans for Reparations. And then we're going to activate as well to try to get the city of Champaign to get on board. And then we're going to celebrate also, as we have a major, major announcement that we're going to make during that evening that nobody's going to want to miss. So we have a full lineup engaged. Professor Suviata Chichu is going to lead the facilitation for the fireside chat with NAMBA and you, Rev. Ammons, and then Shannon McFarland. Has been in community member engaged in all tech activities, First String, and other places, going to kind of MC the whole thing. And we're going to have all kind of acknowledgments, and there's going to be a reception afterwards, too. So, again, it's not something you're going to want to miss. 6:30, 8:30, you kind of fellowship, West 124 West White Street in Champaign.
2: I think that's a good segue. So on the 15th, there will be an opportunity for people to plug in to see you, RC, Champaign-Urbana Reparations Coalition, and the work. And I also am interested in, you just said something, the children are going to perform from Dream. Have you been doing presentations in schools yet about CURC?
0: I've been at uni. Like, I've been presenting at uni high for like last 2.5 years, every semester. I need to get into the other schools some more. I talked to an Urbana teacher a couple weeks ago about talking to his class. But that's one of the areas I want to be able to get more involved in terms of presentations, to have these young people learn this history and get engaged. I was part of a group of people across the state of Illinois that did some writing for African-American history curriculum for middle schoolers, and they particularly asked me to do some writing on reparations, which I did that. Asif Wilson was the kind of the person who spearheaded all the effort at UIUC. He did a big presentation of the release of that curriculum not too long ago. So we are seeing some movement in terms of that education, that counter indoctrination, if you will, of this history. So, we're going to use every opportunity to present that information. teaching this to the young people too.
2: I think that's a great way. And then lastly, I know that there's been so much work on the international level that's happening around reparations. How is that work on the international level that's really highlighting in the media in ways we've not experienced in the past? How is that helping mm-hmm. you as you go out to talk about reparations now?
0: Yeah, well, it speaks to the very theme. Another thing I like to highlight is the National Symposium for State and Local Reparation Leaders that's happening December 2nd through the 4th in Evanston, Illinois. Sponsored by or put together by First Repair, which is the organization NAMBLA, Robert Simmons founded. The theme for that symposium is Global Justice Local Movement. And what it does, it links the fact that what you're saying, that this is a global issue, and we get this global issue resolved by local movement. We've always included CARICOM, the Caribbean Reparations Group, but we're also trying to bring folks from the continent to this symposium as well to kind of show the emphasis on that we're all part of this diaspora that's part of this legacy that we all have to be part of solving. This will be a great opportunity to go to this symposium, learn a whole bunch of things about reparations and interact with people all over the country and even internationally and make that known that we're all in this together.
1: So,
0: 123 countries agree, 52 abstain, but only 3 disagree with that.
1: Jeff, what's the date again for Evanston?
0: Evanston is December 2nd through the 4th, Evanston, Illinois. So just not too far north. We're going to try to get a good caravan. I know we got several people already committed to going from Champaign-Urbana. We've been getting T-shirts for everybody who's going for Champaign-Urbana to wear. So we're going to have a nice little crew heading up that way from here. And the last year we had over 300 people, and we're going to have even more this coming year too. So,
1: no, this is huge. I think we want to work together with maybe getting some of the county board, local elected officials to go. I mean, I've gone. Carol's gone. I don't know if there's any other elected official from Champaign County who has participated in the
2: ignoring it is not going to make it go away.
1: Just
0: not supposedly yet. No, we need to, but we have been inviting them to go.
1: Right, and I'm saying with the money that they have, the county board and the city of Urbana putting forth money for the task force, I think their feet and their bodies in a seat to get a greater understanding of the education is important.
0: Absolutely.
1: The money could almost be symbolic in a sense. What we really need is that what we've been talking about all morning is about the education.
2: That's right.
1: And all of us are still learning. I'm sure you're still learning as you're teaching.
0: Totally.
1: Right?
0: Totally.
2: Me too.
1: About this. So it's important that those of you who are listening or those of you who are a part of the elected bodies who have the ability to do something. Representative Ammons had the ability to pass resolutions and to work around reparations from her platform. She has that ability. So whether we're mayors or city council members or county board members, going to go sit in the seat, you ain't got to be black to go. It ain't all
2: anybody
1: black folks is there, right?
0: You know, allies, as a matter of fact, there's a workshop specifically designed for allies and so on and so forth this year. So, yep.
2: I think that's a great closing for us. So if you want more information about the reparations conference that will be up in Evanston,
1: you come to the 15th and then you can get some
2: come
1: more
2: to the
1: 15th.
2: We'll certainly give it to you. But also you can go on the First Repair website and find
0: correct.
2: Not just that information, but First Repair's website, which I really love, also puts up all of these resources about reparations. So you could also learn some things from that's happening around the United States and in some other countries. But First Repair's website is a great resource for what's happening in other cities and counties throughout the United States. Mm-hmm. And then lastly,
0: absolutely.
2: Jeff, I want you to just speak to one last thing. Illinois has its own reparations commission that released mm-hmm. its report. What have you all been able to do to interact with the implementation of some of the recommendations from the Illinois report?
0: Yeah, great question. So we're at a stage now where we've collected over 2,300 surveys to help guide the ranking of the recommendations for each of the 11 harm areas identified in the state harms report. Just recently, a group of us have put together summaries of those recommendations, policy recommendations that describe what the intent and the impact of those recommendations are to resolve these issues of harm, so that the legislators will have pretty concise bits of information to be able to put together legislation to address these particular harm areas with these policy recommendations. So that's the stage we're at now. We just completed that. The CMS, which kind of manages our state reparations commission, is reviewing those summaries right now. And then we should be able to get those out, I think, in sometime next month in November to our legislators to start planning for that next legislative cycle to start passing some legislation for that.
2: I think that's a great piece of work. We thank you so much for your commitment to this ongoing exercise. I mean, we are all learning at the same time how best to address historical, not just historical wrongs, but ongoing exclusions Correct. From the economic life of America that Black people experience, which is why we are economically at the bottom of all of these indicators, right? As Aaron says, those quality of life indicators are a direct result of the trafficking, enslavement, discrimination that we've all experienced. So thank you so much. We hope that you travel well and safely back to Illinois, and we look forward to the work.
1: And practice your bid whiz while you're on the plane and stuff, because you're going to need it, you and Tisa.
0: You practice.
2: We be practicing.
1: Hey, man, thanks a lot. Safe travels to you. We'll talk to you soon.
2: Okay.
0: Thanks for having me.
2: Bye-bye. Just a reminder that October 15th at New Covenant Church, you can come at 6 o'clock and learn about reparations, what's happening locally, what's happening globally during the reparations convening. And that there is also one more event that I wanted to start putting on your radar.
1: Go ahead.
2: We'll have time to talk about this on a future show in October, but we will be having a book talk with our very own Dr. Augustus Woods, Ubuntu CU's book talk on class warfare in Black Atlanta that was written by Dr. Gus Woods. I think it's an important book. November 7th from 2 to 4 at New Covenant, 124 West White Street. Same location. We're going to be there for the reparations on the 15th. We'll also host the book talk, New Covenant, 124 West White Street in Champaign. You can join us for these events.
1: Yes. Indigenous Peoples Day, October 12th, Native American House, the Illinois Student Affairs, Not Your Mascot. So check that out. You can look it up online, maybe Google this. But the co-sponsors are American Indian Studies, Center for Civic Education and Justice, Center for Indigenous Science, and the Office of the Vice Chancellor for Access, Civil Rights and Community. Indigenous Peoples Day, October 12th.
2: That's Monday.
1: Yes, yeah. Indeed. So, yes, it is considered a day off. So, listen, y'all, we are wrapping up here. I do want to, again, it was something else I was trying to tie together and I done got distracted now.
2: That was him. Paul, that wasn't me. That wasn't me.
1: Yes, indeed.
3: But
1: this is important for us to continue this conversation. And I think one of the things, I know what I wanted to say, is that the fact that we've had that First Repair has been doing these annually reparations conference and coalitions building for several years now. You were able to attend last year. I think
2: yes.
1: It was last year, right?
2: Yes, it was
1: and
2: last
1: it was
2: year.
1: My second time.
2: Yeah.
1: And so I really want to encourage all elected officials and anyone else who's interested, but in particular, right, Evanston is on the map because they were able to find a way to build the support and have the political will and courage to move a local reparations
2: initiative yeah.
1: forward. So those of you who have signed up and have given your verbal commitment and offer some dollars, here's the opportunity
2: to come and learn
1: for you to actually come and learn more than you would ever imagine about this about this issue, about reparations, about the need for it, and to undergird the position that you have, obviously, on the floor for county board members and Urbana City Council members, and maybe further education for Champaign City Council members or Park District, whoever these folks are. But this is your opportunity. So check it out. First Repair is the website. Come October 15th. You'll meet the director and the owner, executive director of First Repair, and you'll get educated for sure. So we're going to get out of here. If you all have the opportunity, come out to the Folk and Roots Festival downtown Urbana. And also
2: just get the book. Look, read. That'll help you out.
1: What's the title of the book again?
2: The book that Dr. Jeff Trask recommended this morning is called White Too Long: The Legacy of White Supremacy in American Christianity. When everything goes wrong, it would be important. It's so loud. I don't know if people can hear me with that. But the book itself was written by Robert P. Jones as the author. Check out the book. We're constantly encouraging reading and literacy.
1: All right.
2: Yes.
1: Yep. Absolutely.
2: He has a book that has a lot more information in it about reparations, Dr. Sundiata Chajua, on reparations. You can get his book as well. If you want to learn, you can. It is indeed available for you, firstrepair.org, or any of the other scholars that we've mentioned. Dr. Sundiata Chajua is an excellent scholar. Come out, support Dr. Augustus Woods on November 7th. From 2 to 4 at New Covenant Church on his book, which really, again, I think elected officials really need to read that book as well. So thank you so much, Brother Aaron, for letting me be on your show.
1: Yes, indeed. My show. All right. So you all, we are getting out of here. This has been Higher Ground. And as our predecessor, Mr. John Lee Johnson, used to say, and I want to say to Sister Eunice Buckner Boone, we're starting to understand better the balance that you brought on the other side of that as we dig deeper into our peace and our understanding, and what you used to talk about from a spiritual standpoint. So I want to say, as John Lee Johnson used to say, stay out of trouble. And as Paul Muth, the late John Lewis, and Brother A-Dub say, get in the right kind of trouble. And we'll be talking to you soon. Peace and much love.
2: Much love.
3: Peace.
4: I got my good trouble lives on button today. Okay. I heard you say that, Carol, you're giving the presentation about the international dimension. If you want to write that up, too, I was been asking for something for the public eye about that.
5: I'm actually going to give everybody access to the full presentation after we do it.
4: Yeah, well, I mean, we need some text. So.
5: Oh, you mean write the actual story?
4: Yeah.
5: Oh, okay, yes.
4: Yeah, I thought you were too busy, but
5: you guys are pretty busy. We got some folks still working on that.
4: Okay. Another dimension of reparations that's specific to Illinois is the so-called solution of the reparations for the war on drugs, which was supposed to give some economic benefits to people, and we know how that went down, right?
5: That didn't quite happen.
4: And the war on drugs is not ancient history, the targeting African-American communities. This is all balderdash. All right, I'm going to do some economic stuff today. I've been meaning to do something about the so-called prediction markets. I'm trading on whether there's like 3 Hail Mary football passes in the game today. What a ludicrous thing. So The Intercept has a podcast that I don't get to very often that has that as their focus. I'm going to excerpt a bit of that. Dean Baker, I've been looking for something, an interview with him. I guess I should call him up and do it myself. He has the special column at Center for Economic and Policy Research, CEPR.net, called the AI Bubble or something, AI Bubble Monitor, where he's tracking this ridiculous. What's propping up the stock market now is all this money that's being spent building out AI facilities, which... who knows what they're supposed to do in the long run? Surveil us, I guess. There's a lot of call for that. The Law and Disorder I haven't gotten back to in a while, and I think, will I start with that? No, I don't think so. We'll do an underwriting announcement here to kick it off. Give me 20 seconds to collect my thoughts. I might play the piece from Amy Goodman's off web exclusive interview with the woman that was in the Carolina Chocolate Drops. Dom Flemons, not Don, was spectacular last night at the Rose Bowl as part of the fest. And her, Rihanna Giddens, was his bandmate in the seminal group Carolina Chocolate Drops, where they were exploring the black influence in the folkloric and country music, the influences there. He had some stories to tell. He's a great raconteur, and one I want to highlight after hearing about in Indigenous Peoples Day, and that's the Lone Ranger story was actually about an African-American marshal out in the West. And he did have a sidekick who was Native American, so the story was actually about a black man, not necessarily a black masked man, and he didn't call his sidekick Tonto, which when I discovered that means stupid, and Tonto would call the Lone Ranger Kemosabe, which means wise one or something like that. I'm not sure. So talk about structural racism in the culture. Anyway, he had a nice song that went with that. And I might actually play something from him. But let's do the underwriting announcement straight away here. And then I'll tidy up. And, Lever Time. I don't know, the Must documentary, which is 4 hours long, I don't have a capacity for that. I might actually wait until it's out by demand and watch it in two-hour segments. But on the other hand, it might be interesting to have a watch party to get a group of people to go out and watch the Musk documentary. I'm sure it'll roll out next weekend. It's rolling out in Chicago. Not in Chicago. Why not? L.A. and New York this weekend. And it's not a hit job. It's just telling the truth, it seems to me. So interview with the filmmaker, at least a section of that. So, number 20, small business in town. Thank them for their support. And here they are. And then we'll get back with some music in the mix this time, too. Mumia does have a commentary. I'd forgotten to highlight that. Well, that's what I usually kick off when there's one. This is not a eulogy. It's about a 97-year-old scholar who's still working away. Makes me happy to hear that he's not just doing his series of eulogies. A lot of people are passing. It's great to hear them, but memorializing somebody who's still at it at 97 is a great thing.
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4: Okay, already gave a tip of the hat to the CU Folk and Roots Festival. As part of that, or coincidentally, Fellow Travelers 40 North is doing a fall fusion festival, including the great Zimbabwean-style band. That includes Jason Finkelman on percussion, cast of about 7 players, I guess. And they're holding forth today. All of the events on Saturday day of the festival are free, so you don't need to pay at the door or wear one of the bracelets. So Irish session outside at the Rose Bowl under the tent. Wear an Irish sweater, I guess. Okay. The commentary from Mumia Abu-Jamal, long-serving political prisoner, ought to get compassionate release for his health problems, among other things. Should have gotten a retrial a while back, but the so-called progressive judge in Philly area gave way to political pressure, in my opinion. Opinions you hear, of course, are those of the speakers, not necessarily shared by others at the station.
7: Dr. Walter Palmer. Dr. Walter Palmer is a living library. Dr. Walter Palmer was born in 1934. He's now 92 years old. He was born in Atlantic City to a big family, and he later remembers moving to Philadelphia. Back in those days, both cities were segregated. Blacks had to live in AC in the north side of the city. And of course, the southern side was Oceanside. They could not live in those areas. Philadelphia was actually little better and perhaps far worse because it was bigger. Segregation is not just a word. It was his reality, and he remembers living in segregated cities when he was 7 years old. He also remembers working, learning, growing, and educating himself to become who he became. But he remembers being, I think, around 7 or 8, and he was picking fruits and vegetables with migrant workers in New Jersey. And the reason, of course, was to raise money to help his family, and sometimes to carry some food home for his family. Those are extraordinary memories, and they're extraordinary because they come from a life long lived. As a youth, he became a medical professional. He also later studied education, and frustrated with being told what to do by lawyers when he would get arrested in civil rights and black freedom activities, he went to law school and became a lawyer himself. He continued, though, his educational pursuits and trained a whole generation of black politicians in the city. Wherever there was a civil rights move, you saw Walt Palmer. Wherever there was a black freedom movement, you saw Walt Palmer. And wherever there were black liberation movements, there was Dr. Walt Palmer. And so the history of the city and the history of the 20th century is etched in his memory, but also marking his very life to this day. He is a living library. And just in a matter of hours, he will be memorialized in West Philadelphia with the name Dr. Walter Palmer and Black Bottom Way in West Philly. A street is being named after him. So to celebrate that extraordinary life, which intermixed with the life of Dr. Martin Luther King Jr., with the life and tragic passing of Malcolm X, with those kinds of lived memories, Dr. Walter Palmer is living history every day. With love, not fear, this is Mumia Abu-Jamal.
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4: Prison Radio has a lot of other contributors, including the guy that got the 100-year sentence down in Texas. It's on appeal, of course. I still haven't had the spunk to listen to but a couple of them so far. Anyway, it's a good resource to see what's going on the inside. There are other projects, too, the on-campus thing, going into the Danville Prisons Teaching College. I college-level courses is ongoing, Education Justice Project. It's an injustice system we're in. There's just so much going on. It's incredible. Maybe I'll say something about the live streaming of an execution. Apparently, Vance is a weirdo, and doesn't want to watch it. Of course, he was against the attack on Iran, too, to what it was worth. At least that's what he claims now. Monstrous times. There's another development in Cornell, it turns out. These privileged people in the fraternity, one of them is actually related to a former prime minister of South Korea. I just was an interesting factoid. I said something last week just in passing about this, that since the U of I has the biggest fraternity system, sorority system in the country, that it might be good to get ahead of the curve and do some self-examination. I'm thinking in terms of the prediction market business and the gambling that's going on. I'm sure that's rampant in college-age people. It seems to be a high statistic, not just betting on those Hail Mary touchdown passes or whatever, but on real events. It's a pernicious thing. I thought I'd start with this reading of an article by Dean Baker, who I mentioned. I don't often play read material or read them myself, but this one's about 10 minutes long. I think we have time for that. Dean Baker on his Substack, again on his CEPR.net, he's got a piece, our whole series with charts and graphs and investment totals and that kind of thing, if you want to get real nerdy about it. But this one's titled "The Trump Economy, AI Bubble and Beyond." And let's see if we got everything plugged in. Then we'll get to the piece on prediction markets. It's such a stupid euphemism. It's gambling. Just because there isn't a particular house in some, they actually take something from every transaction, so it's even better than being the house. Let's listen to some words from Dean Baker. Mediated, but hopefully it'll sound okay. Okay. I see.
9: It's about an economic disaster that only exists in their imagination. By literally every standard measure, the economy was doing extremely well just before the election. The unemployment rate was hovering near 4%, and nominal wages were growing at roughly a 4% annual rate. Thanks for reading. Subscribe for free to receive new posts and support my work. Inflation had slowed sharply, with the year-over-year rate at 2.6% in October of 2024. This translated into real wage growth of close to 1.5%. Inflation was expected to continue to slow, with most projections having inflation coming in very close to the Fed's 2% target by the end of 2025. There had been a massive surge in the number of people able to work from home as a result of the pandemic, with that figure still being close to 20% by the end of 2024. These people were saving hundreds of hours a year in commuting time and thousands of dollars annually in commuting-related costs. There also had been an unprecedented explosion in factory construction, with real spending in 2024 more than double the pre-pandemic level in 2019. Growth for the year was 2.5%, and it was expected to be above 2% for the near future. This story was the basis for The Economist's famous cover story about the U.S. economy, the envy of the world. Trump takes over, the story darkens. Virtually without exception, the data have gotten worse under Trump. Inflation has risen, nominal wage growth has slowed, factory construction has plummeted, the trade deficit, which he views as a central measure of economic failings, has soared. Interest rates have risen, and the United States has fallen far behind the world in the green transition. China's production of wind and solar energy exceeds our total production of energy. People have lost health insurance coverage, and costs are soaring for those who still have it. The economy has become almost completely dependent on the AI bubble, as most other forms of investment are being crowded out. With real wages falling and job growth slowing to a trickle due to mass deportations, consumption growth is almost entirely dependent on stock price appreciation, which is in turn almost entirely driven by AI stocks. This darkening picture began even before Trump took office. There was a huge surge in imports of durable goods like cars and TVs, starting right after the election. Consumers and businesses tried to buy ahead of Trump's promised tariffs. Prices for durable goods, which had been falling through 2023 and 2024, began rising at the start of 2025. They rose further when Trump imposed the bulk of his tariffs in April. Instead of falling to 2%, inflation was 2.7% by the end of 2025, having hit 3% as a year-over-year rate in September. Job growth fell sharply almost immediately after Trump took office, with the average monthly rate for his first year being just 27,000, down from an average of 103,000 for the last year of the Biden administration. Part of this slowing was due to the DOGE purge of federal government employees, but even pulling out the federal government, there was a slowing from 100,000 a month to 53,000. The main factors behind the slowing were the policy of mass deportation, which cut net immigration to near zero, and the tariffs, which both raised prices and led to enormous uncertainty. The weakening of the labor market led to a sharp slowing in wage growth. While unemployment remained relatively low, workers became much less likely to switch jobs. Since job switching accounts for a disproportionate share of wage gains, the rate of nominal wage growth slowed sharply, from over 4% in 2024 to just 3% in the most recent data. With inflation accelerating to 3.5%, real wages are falling. Growth without wage growth. With job growth slowing to a trickle, roughly a 0.2% annual rate, and real wages falling, workers' spending cannot drive consumption. While consumption is still growing at a healthy pace, it is clearly because of stock market gains. In the last 3 years, the market has risen by more than 80%, which translates into roughly $40 trillion in new stock wealth. The wealth effect on consumption is usually estimated as being close to 3 cents on a dollar. This means that the rise in stock wealth has added close to $1.2 trillion to annual consumption over the last 3 years, an amount equal to almost 4% of GDP. This run-up was overwhelmingly an AI story. The value of AI-related companies has more than doubled over the last 3 years. If AI has been driving consumption, its impact on investment has been even larger. Excluding data centers, investment in structures is down by almost 10% since the fourth quarter of 2024. Outside of information processing equipment, investment in equipment has been essentially flat under Trump. AI has also accounted for more than 80% of the investment in intellectual property products since 2024. In short, the story of investment growth under Trump is AI. One of the ironies of the surge in spending on AI is that it has caused a sharp rise in the trade deficit. While there can be problems with a large trade deficit, such as the surge at the start of the century that cost millions of manufacturing jobs, the trade deficit had fallen back to roughly 3% of GDP when Trump took office, a level that can be easily sustained indefinitely. The expectation of tariffs caused deficits to soar in the first quarter of 2025, but they then fell back to roughly their 2024 level after the tariffs were in effect. But they have been rising rapidly in recent months, passing $100 billion in August, due to a surge in computer chips and other AI-related items. This pace would put the trade deficit at over 4% of GDP. Budget deficits, interest rates, and housing. At various points in his campaign, Trump promised that he was going to balance the budget or even pay off the debt. This isn't happening. The deficit has increased under his watch, hitting $1,993 billion in fiscal 2026, up from $1,775 billion in fiscal 2025. The biggest factors in this increase were a decline in corporate income taxes and higher interest payments on the debt. At more than 6% of GDP, the deficit is a record for a period when we are not in a war or recession. It is worth mentioning that there have been cuts in spending that partially offset the tax cuts. While these are not large in terms of the total budget, they have had noticeable short-term effects and could have substantial long-term effects. On the short-term side, cuts to Medicaid and the ACA exchanges have led to an increase in the uninsured population. It rose by roughly 1 million from 2024 to 2025 and is virtually certain to rise considerably more in 2026 and beyond. Ending funding for the Africa AIDS program could lead to millions of preventable deaths in the years ahead. The longer-term harm is likely to come from cuts to NIH funding and other federal research pools. In addition to the direct impact of the cuts, the arbitrary restrictions and politicization of grant awards, coupled with the harassment of leading research universities, have already sent many top researchers to other countries. As a result, they will likely be the primary beneficiaries of what otherwise would have been American innovations. As noted, the higher deficit is partly due to higher interest rates, but the deficit does not seem to be the main cause of higher rates. Rather, the massive demand for capital to build data centers for AI is a much more important factor. In any case, long-term interest rates have risen sharply under Trump. The 10-year Treasury rate had been as low as 3.6% in September of 2024 and was heading downward. It turned around under Trump and now stands at almost 5.3%. The high interest rates have weakened housing construction. It has averaged 1.35 million units a year. We probably need a construction rate of around 1.6 to 1.7 million units to have a noticeable impact in bringing house prices down. The rate was well over 1.7 million in 2022 before the Fed started raising rates. The future of the economy is the future of the AI bubble. The Trump economy really does boil down to AI. If we believe the hype, we are about to see an incredible surge in productivity that will make us ridiculously wealthy. To date, there is no evidence to support this view. Productivity growth has been at best on its trend pace the last couple of years. The stock market is priced as though we will see this massive AI payoff. As noted earlier, we saw a massive run-up in stock prices. Part of this is due to a rise in after-tax profits, as there has been a shift from wages to profits and a reduction in corporate income taxes. But the more important factor has been an increase in price-to-earnings ratios, with the market-wide average near the record levels hit in the tech bubble. If we don't see the massive gains in productivity promised by the AI enthusiasts, then we will almost certainly see a collapse in the stock market, with a serious recession almost guaranteed. On the other hand, if AI does have the promised payoff, all will be good, as long as the AI barons don't steal all the money. Thanks for reading. Subscribe for free to receive new posts and support my work.
4: And, of course, his major book, Rigged, how the economy is rigged to support the wealth of the 1%, roughly. That's a loose. And that's Dean Baker, again, from Center for Economic Policy Research there, with an AI reading his latest article. It's good for some things. He mentioned universities and, again, university community and all. Including the head of the American Association for University Professors is going to be in town. And this is at a venue I haven't been to in quite a while. And that would be the NCSA Auditorium. Let's see, where is this? Okay, well, I got it now. Higher Education Under Attack, October 13th. I believe that's a Tuesday, the day after Columbus Day. I already mentioned that. 3 to 5, a panel and reception. And that's 1205 West Clark Street in Urbana. And the speakers are locally Terry Barnes, professor of history and gender and women's studies, Sean McDonald, not local, co-founder of Digital Public, Sean Gilmore, teaching assistant professor in English, AAUP Academic Advisory Board, Stacy Gates, president of the Illinois Federation of Teachers, and the president of the AAUP, American Association of University Professors, Higher Education Under Attack. Again, that's a campus faculty association event, amongst others, I guess. RSVP to request childcare. So you can Google that at CFA. And that's October 13th, again, next Tuesday. I'm hoping they'll document that. They're in a fancy, high-tech NCSA auditorium, so it probably should be live-streamed, too. Why not? Okay, the prediction markets. What an awful euphemism, as I said already. Oh, did you know that Anthropic AI agent reported a murder in New York City? That didn't happen. It was hallucinating. I did a little bit of a scan of some of the top stories on Google News. Firing squad idea. I'm going to say it again. Vance is a beardo. He doesn't want to watch it. Hegseth is rooting against him. All right, this is from something called The Intercept Briefing. It's a podcast. I don't get to it terribly frequently. But it's two women in conversation about, well, that didn't work the way it was supposed to. There we go. We'll get to straight away.
10: Welcome to The Intercept Briefing. I'm Jessica Washington, politics reporter at The Intercept.
11: And I'm Akayla Lacey, senior politics reporter at The Intercept.
10: So, Akayla, we completely missed a major milestone for The Intercept Briefing.
11: That's right. We published 100 episodes, and technically this is our 102nd.
4: I
10: actually can't believe how fast the time has flown. Thank you all so much for sticking with us every week. We genuinely and literally could not do this without you. And, Akayla, what are you watching this week?
11: The story that was all over my feed on Thursday morning was this bombshell report from the New York Times about how a senior advisor to U.S. Ambassador to Israel, Mike Huckabee, suppressed.
10: You reported in August that, quote, election officials are preparing for prediction markets to sow chaos in the midterms. You spoke to election officials across the country for that story. What did you hear from them, and what are their major concerns?
12: There's a lot of concern about this. One of the main concerns is actually not directly tied to how the markets are resolved. So it wouldn't be tied to how, for example, Kelsey or Polymarket called an election, but it's tied to how these platforms currently use social media. Both of the prediction markets have very, very popular X accounts and social media accounts, and they really use them like they are more traditional media companies. There's a lot of breaking, scoop. There's all of these news summaries blasted out to millions of followers. And there have already been some cases where the way that these prediction markets have been updating their followers has been confusing or misleading for voters. Like, they've made social media posts that implied that a race was over when it wasn't. And so there's concern that their social media presences will be a disruptive force that right now, when we're in a moment where a lot of people are more distrustful about election integrity than ever, if a candidate that someone has put money on them winning ends up losing, but then one of these prediction markets sent out a tweet 2 hours before the polls closed, implied that it was a sure thing, that could sort of anger the electorate to the point where poll workers would be in jeopardy, or there would just be even more rancor and discord and like distrust of the election process. So that's one of their concerns. Another major concern is that there could be market manipulation in some of the markets that are directly tied to elections. You know, we've already seen Kelsey has caught politicians trading on their races. None of them were really successful in like moving the odds for a long period of time or anything, but there's still a risk, especially on Polymarket offshore, where people can trade semi-anonymously, that there could be bad actors coming in deliberately trying to manipulate the markets in a way that, again, would make the wagering electorate very angry when they ended up losing money on races that they thought they would win, in part because the markets were manipulated to make them think they would win. There are a few different reasons why people are really concerned. And then there's just sort of the like overarching concern that encouraging people to gamble on the elections is going to change their relationship with the electoral process in a very detrimental way to society. Like, it's not tied to any one specific race, but more of a general, you know, this is degrading our democracy just by commodifying electoral races in this way. I honestly think that that's the one that I'm the most on board.

0: did a lot to establish credibility that they might otherwise not have at all with like the general population. If you flip around, like I've been waking up super early with my baby and turning on Squawk Box because I hate myself, I guess. And I'm always amazed. They are constantly bringing up Kelsey. Like the Kelsey odds are sort of another part of the program in the same way that like the stock market ticker is. It's really just considered another signal to tell people about, you know, what's going on with the world, what's going on with different markets. And they're not being treated as experimental things at all at this point by very mainstream organizations like CNBC, CNN, Dow Jones. I'm sure there's going to be more partnerships inked by the time the year is up, too. I have been following the enmeshment between prediction markets and the media very closely because I think it's flown under the radar a little bit while all of these regulatory fights have been going on. Just how quickly the prediction markets managed to establish themselves as like another source of truth about what's potentially happening in the world. They're not inaccurate. They're not more inaccurate than polling in many cases. I think there are many reasonable arguments to be made that these can be sources of information that have use cases. Like, that's one of the reasons I'm interested in writing about them, to be honest, is because I do think that they're fascinating signals about public sentiment. That said, they are still so new, and the way that they are operating is still in this murky regulatory gray area. It just boggles my mind that they've managed to just become part of the financial news establishment in the way that they have.
1: After a quick break, more from Kate Nibbs, senior writer at Wired, where she covers prediction markets, the future of media, and how AI is changing the internet. We'll be right back. In
2: And
1: that
2: this
1: vein,
2: is
1: I wanted to
2: a
1: talk about a really interesting story that you published
2: podcast
1: on
2: called
1: Monday about a new prediction
2: Briefing from
1: market,
2: Intercept. We're
1: VeriFact
2: going back to
1: Markets, which
2: prediction
1: allows
2: markets.
1: users to essentially
2: Are you
1: place
2: betting today?
1: predictions on facts, like where the COVID-19 virus originated from and whether the moon landing was staged. You spoke to tech investor Peter Walkwick, whose family office, Positron Capital Management, is funding and incubating the startup, writing that Walkwick's, quote, envisions the startup as a way to settle debates over hot-button issues like the amount of energy consumed by AI data centers. How does predicting on a fact even work? And should prediction markets be in the business of adjudicating our reality?
0: Such an interesting question. And it's just such a bonkers startup. I get a lot of pitches from startups in the prediction market space in my inbox at this point, and most of them I just ignore for my own sanity. This one was so off the wall that I had to speak to them, and I had to know more about how this would actually play out because it's such a zany concept. I still have a lot of questions because, as I sort of laid out in the piece, they're pretty unwilling to give potential users or the media any specifics about how they'll ultimately resolve the markets. Like, my first question was, okay, well, if somebody wanted to prove a point, why they could just put a bunch of money on whatever their desired outcome would be and then point to that and say, see, I was right. And the VeriFacts team was quick to assure me that they weren't actually going to resolve the markets based on the outcome of the markets alone. It was going to be how people were trading on them and the odds of, and then they were going to use some sort of proprietary AI flavored system
1: Course.
0: to adjudicate the truth. There was a lot of hand waving going on, and the market just opened, so like we'll see. First of all, if anyone's going to use it, and second of all, whether they're actually going to be able to clear up any of the long-standing mysteries or debates about conspiracy theories that are ongoing, because it seemed like an extremely tall order. A friend of mine texted me after I published that article and was like, I think we just had our pets.com moment for the prediction market space. Like, this specific startup is really indicative of how frothy the bubble is right now. Like, you're just rolling out a prediction market for the past, and people are seemingly okay with it. We'll see if they actually manage to do that. I definitely

0: don't think that a world in which VeriFact markets will be able to adjudicate contentious specifics about reality would be good, but I also am very skeptical that that will actually happen.
1: That's a really fair point. Reading the article, which is really well written and interesting, by the way, I thought it was a very good catch when you pointed out that it would be a very big deal if they could figure out what actually caused the COVID-19 virus, if they could give a definitive answer. And you're like, well, major news outlets are really interested in some of these questions. I did want to get into some of the potential harms here, though. Prediction markets obviously want to distinguish themselves from sports betting, but people suffering from gambling addictions and the clinicians who treat them have said both produce the same results. And that's according to reporting from the Associated Press earlier this year, quote, there may be real differences in how these products are defined or regulated, but in the therapy room, we are often seeing the same cycles of anticipation, action, and reaction play out again and again. That's what Dr. Cynthia Grant told the AP. She's the vice president of clinical for Burgess Health, which operates a national network of providers for treating gambling addiction. Kate, what have you found in your reporting? Do they really differ in terms of promoting addictive tendencies?
0: No, I don't think so. I've talked to some people who are working in the addiction space to try to get some clarification about, you know, whether there's a big difference, for example, in demographics of people who are coming in with problematic behaviors in prediction markets versus traditional sports books. I haven't actually written anything about it yet because I've been still sort of gathering thread, but what I've found so far is that there's a ton of overlap. One therapist I spoke to noted that they anecdotally have seen some more women who have been coming in with problematic behaviors tied to prediction markets versus traditional sports books. It's still really something that predominantly affects young men. The prediction markets, even while they're having these battles and insisting that they're financial instruments, have at least nodded towards the reality that the way that people use their products has a lot in common with gambling and wagering. They've, you know, come up with different guardrails. Like, both sports books and prediction markets now offer people an opportunity to self-exclude. So if you basically want to ban yourself from something like DraftKings, you can, and now from something like Kalshi, you can, which obviously is a good start, but it doesn't resolve the baseline fact that what they're offering is something that is speculative and you're putting money on the line. And for many people, it can be fun and entertaining in the same way that, you know, people wagering small sums of money on football games and traditional sports books can be fun and entertaining. But there's inevitably always going to be a portion of it, of the population that struggles with addictive behaviors and the way that these platforms incentivize risky financial choices. As they grow even more and more mainstream, inevitably that's going to mean that there's going to be more and more people who struggle with that kind of behavior. I don't know if there's any version of these products that's going to exist that can do away with that kind of harm altogether. I really perceive these platforms, both sportsbooks and prediction markets, you know, they're vice platforms at heart. Like, in the same way that alcohol can be fun for a lot of people, but then drinking is deeply addictive behavior for others, and there's no inventing a healthy alcohol, there's no inventing a type of prediction market or sportsbook or stock exchange that doesn't have some portion of the people using it displaying really problematic behaviors.
1: Yeah. I mean, it kind of sounds like what you're saying is these are almost like the flavored vapes of the, of the online.
2: We know how addictive they are. They were supposed to help people. That's from The Intercept's briefing. They're being attacked legally. I don't know how much I'll get to of Brian Becker, the guy with Answer. He's with the PSL, Party for Socialism and Liberation. Just been talking about the four-hour-long Elon Musk documentary. And I think I should play a little bit of Gibney talking to, I believe it's This is the chap that has the outfit called Lever Time, David Sirota, that's it. I knew it'd come to me. Well, I was hoping it would. But let's listen to a bit of this discussion. And if there's an ad in here, I'll try and suppress it because some of them are really stupid. They're listening to community radio where we don't have ads. We have mentions of small businesses and Habitat for Humanity, nonprofits. Fundraiser started 2 days after our 45th anniversary, and there's a new T-shirt, WEFT's 45 Year and Counting, for $90.1, and you can get online and ask about that. We're saying that fundraising is over, but fundraising for community radio is never over. We made our $10,000 from you, the audience, and we have a $10,000 matching grant. So we're actually naming the supporter who threw in the $10,000, Jack Nibbling. Thanks so much. If you want to include WEFT in your bequest, or maybe you have some stock you want to donate, that's been done in the past. But do support community media. And here I am rambling on, but we have to talk about how this enterprise keeps going. And let's go to a segment. I guess I'm not going to really get to much of the Law and Disorder segment that I had. Everything takes too long. Don't forget about the Urbana Fall Fusion Festival, co-traveler with the CU Folk and Roots. All of the Folk and Roots events on the today until the evening are free. There's an Irish session that I haven't been to in a while, so I might be going to get my ire on. That'll be outside under the tent. As I said earlier, wear that nice Irish sweater, because it's a bit of like sweater weather out there. Yeah, tumult down in Alabama, one death in Florida, one death in Alabama? Did I just say that? Out in the West Coast, they're getting lashed too. I mean, it's not being reported as much because of this hurricane. Hurricanes have been suppressed in the Atlantic because of El Nino Plus, but apparently South California is getting huge, huge waves, and, well, good luck in climate chaos. So let's hear some of this about the Musk film. 4 hours long, it's still a must see. I'm sorry I did that. I'm going to close the mic.
3: About Musk now, they think of him on the stage with Trump cheering, et cetera. But it's like seeing him with Obama and Gavin Newsom. You're like, wow, I forgot that Elon Musk was like a Democratic, if not a star, he was at least kind of aligned as the kind of billionaire industrialist innovator that the Democratic Party was comfortable with. So how do you explain that?
4: It's complicated. It's not one simple thing. It's a combination of things. And number one, Musk always had a very sophisticated understanding of how the government could help him succeed. I mean, he brands himself as this libertarian entrepreneur who never needed the government. But in fact, he was a genius always at crony capitalism. You know, there's this idea of he was always going to go where he could get the most bang for his buck with politicians who were willing to be bought off. Things start to turn for Musk psychologically during COVID, where particularly early on in COVID, he makes these unfounded claims that COVID is nothing more than, you know, the flu. Now, this is when so many people were dying in New York that they had to rent freezer trucks for all the corpses, right? So it was a completely unhinged idea, but he didn't like the idea that the government was going to impose restrictions on his factory and thereby, you know, hurt his bottom line. And so he starts to go in a kind of libertarian way. And sometime during the pandemic, he moves his headquarters from California to Texas, the ultimate pay-to-play state. And into 2022 now, he's starting to invest secretly because he's still got all these people who are liberals who are buying his Tesla cars to invest in Republican candidates. And then there are some personal issues which he makes political, like the transition of his daughter, formerly Xavier, now Vivian Jenna Wilson. And that becomes a kind of conservative cause, which is now getting him emotionally closer to MAGA. I don't think that's why he went MAGA. If you want the real reason for why he goes full in, all in on Trump, it's because, not only because he sensed that this would be the ultimate payoff, the ultimate transactional president to get whatever you wanted if you flattered him or paid him enough, but also he was in a lot of trouble because there were a tremendous number of investigations into all of his companies for all sorts of reasons, human rights abuses, pollution abuses, National Labor Relations Board abuses, and a criminal case involving fraud at Tesla, which could have landed him in prison. In fact, he jokes about it with Tucker Carlson on his show. I wonder how long my prison sentence is going to be if Kamala Harris wins. So you'd like to think that this was some kind of ideological turn. I think with Musk, there are always mixed messages and a kind of a mixture of his personal psychology and larger issues. But I don't think it was a kind of Thiel-like political worldview. It was far more pragmatic, I think.
3: Yeah, so more mercenary.
4: Yeah, more mercenary, but in a way that also fed in to his own self-aggrandizement. He doesn't want anybody who's going to get in his way. And, you know, and the Republicans were much better about getting out of the way of business.
3: This is such a hypothetical here, but if we project into the future a Democratic president, a Democratic Congress, a Democratic president, is it possible that we see Elon Musk be just as mercenary and say, hey, I'm going to go back to being the guy who talks about climate change and seems reasonable? And
4: well, he already, you know, he drops these things from time to time. Just the other day, even though Trump is rapidly burning up the planet, he dropped somewhere on X, like solar is the way. How he gets away with that now, I'll never know. Well, even as he's, you know, burning methane gas in that Colossus AI data center just outside of Memphis. You know, so he's always hedging his bets and looking for opportunities. I think, though, that the more present day issue for him, and this is where we get into scary territory in terms of what may happen in the upcoming midterms, is he sees that if there's a Democratic administration, there may be a kind of ruthless payback, because I believe the crimes have been committed here. And if there is courage in a Democratic Party, if they're able to win back power, then they might take a look and do the opposite of what Barack Obama did by refusing to hold people criminally accountable for crimes. And that, I think, Musk is afraid of it. Trump is afraid of it. That's why I think that the struggle over what's going to happen in the midterms is going to be extreme. And I have some thoughts on how Musk may play a role there.
3: Let's talk about that. I mean, there's a story that came out recently that he's putting his first bets on the election in specific races or with specific political committees.
4: Sure.
3: I think he's made clear he's still investing. I mean, he invested big time in 2024.
4: Right.
3: He's getting a return on his investment.
4: Yeah.
3: Right. He's investing again. What do you think he wants out of those investments now?
4: Well, he's already seeing an enormous payoff in terms of the investments now. He's got his man at NASA. You know, now Pete Hegseth is rewarding his AI system, xAI, which is, of all the frontier AI systems, absolutely the worst and absolutely the most unsafe. Now it's become fully integrated into the Department of Defense, and now Musk has been declared to be the director of, the co-director of the Future of War project. Well, you can see that one of two ways. One is, of course, it's unhinged, and the idea of putting Musk in charge of autonomous weapons in the future of war is like putting the Joker in charge of the Manhattan Project. Yeah. But also, it's a bailout of xAI, because xAI is in deep, deep trouble, and it's crony capitalism at its worst. So he's getting what he wants now. And so the question is, how can he stay on the gravy train? And that's why he's working hard, I think, not only giving money in the midterm elections, but I think, you know, one of the things we raise in the film is that in the Doge project, you know, he said it was about waste, fraud, and abuse. I think it was really about destroying the federal government and particularly its regulatory powers. But also, one of the interesting things that I learned very late in the process was that as unsophisticated and as stupid as all of those young Doge boys were when they came into every federal agency and they knew nothing about how they worked, and nevertheless fired people, summarily, you know, as if they were just NPCs who didn't matter, and which created all sorts of chaos and many, many deaths. One thing they were very sophisticated about is within a day or two of going into those agencies, they had super admin status on all of the IT and data systems, which meant they had untold and never before total access to the data on all of us Americans. And now, we don't know what they did with it, but I know from talking to some of the heads of IT at the federal agencies that they were able, due to the access they had, to move that data to SpaceX or Tesla as easily as you would move a computer file into a folder. So
3: just like drag and drop, baby.
4: Drag and drop. Now, if that's not scary, I don't know what. But then we have Geoffrey Hinton opine. Geoffrey Hinton, who is the godfather of AI, you know, says, well, if you were to train AI on that data, you would have a lot of weapons for the 2026 midterm elections.
3: We're going to take one more quick break. Before we continue, I just want to tell you about The Lever's weekly newsletter, Midterm Madness. Election season is approaching fast. That's why our newsroom is working hard to bring you the elections worth watching, the money trails worth following, the numbers that cut through the spin, and the campaign moments that reveal more than the official talking points ever will. Subscribe to Midterm Madness now at levernews.com/midterm madness. We'll be right back.
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2: AI will get an ad in, even on a show that's about Elon Musk and his particular AI bubble. Come in, Ben, Dean Baker. And let's see, I don't have the right headphones on, so I'm not monitoring this as well as I should. But power and data. This is Lever Time with Dave Sirota interviewing Alex Gibney, who has the four-hour documentary, if my facts are correct. That's coming out on the East and West Coast this weekend and is full rollout next weekend. I'm sure it'll be in town. I was talking about having a watch party or something, maybe bring lots of stamina producing snacks. The popcorn's too salty, I hear.
3: Building a frontier AI lab that's not doing very well and is probably the crappiest one in terms of its actual technology. What is Elon Musk's thinking on AI? I don't understand how you could hold both of these things in your mind. AI might kill us. We have to separate it from the profit motive. And I'm opening up my own AI frontier lab that needs money. Like, what's going on here?
4: It's a good question. And I think with everything with Elon, it's conflicted. On the one hand, he was one of the early people to raise the alarm bells about the existential risk of AI. Even Geoffrey Hinton recognizes that.
3: Yes.
4: And I think in Sam Harris remarks, who's a good friend of his, that he really did fervently believe in those dangers and they were exploring them together. And that's the kind of the sci-fi part of Elon that is sort of invested in Tom Swiftian notion that you can look to the future, and maybe if you make changes now, you can help fix things. And I think he was legitimately fascinated by that idea. But at the same time, and this is the instructive and interesting thing about Elon, even as he was sounding the alarm bell, he was emailing back and forth with Sam Altman, as we now know from the lawsuit, you know, about the possible commercial uses of AI, and indeed integrating AI into autopilot and full self-driving. And there are some who think that part of the angle of warning people about the existential danger of AI and the fact that Google had too much power and too much access to all of that compute and data was to slow them down so that he could catch up. And indeed, you can see the conflict today. Now he's trying to raise the specter of dangers, even as he knows he's way behind. But when it came to the SpaceX IPO, as I point out in the film, he uses it as a market, as a stock pumping mechanism. He mentions AI more times in the SpaceX IPO document than the word Jesus is mentioned in the Bible.
3: So let's talk about the making of this movie, a film that I encourage everybody to watch. It's just mind-blowing. You've said that people inside Elon Musk's orbit were frightened to speak with you and that some admirers told you that they needed Musk's permission before talking. Just paint us a picture of the, I would call it that old word, omerta, right? The cone of silence around Elon Musk. I mean, it's miraculous that you got as many people to talk to you as you did, but there is kind of a cone of silence. I think some of the question is like, what did they fear? Is it just like, I don't want to get on the wrong side of the world's richest person? Is it, he has something on me? Like, what was that fear? How did you break through it? How does that cone of silence work in Elon Musk land?
4: Well, it depends on who you're talking to. I mean, there's the higher ups and then there's the lower downs. And the lower downs were just terrified. And some, of course, were immigrants who were literally afraid after Trump was elected of being deported. So you can understand their fear. But I talked to a lot of extremely powerful people in Silicon Valley who know Musk very well. And I think, you know, their reluctance to speak was twofold. Number one, they owe their fortunes to Elon Musk, and they're not going to do anything to piss him off or to annoy him. And even those who believe that he's gone crazy, even though some of them did sort of believe in the Leonardo da Vinci mythos of Elon.
2: I don't remember that part of Elon's story. That's Alex Gibney talking about his investigatory documentary. 4 hours long. I'll be here in town, I trust, next weekend if you want to do the deep dive on Musk. Thanks for listening, Opinions of Speakers. And again, David Sirota of Lever Time. It's a, or is it Lever Time? 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But there with Alex Gibney of the Musk documentary. Here's an underwriting announcement, and then we'll kick it with Funkadelic, Radio Free Labor, with Gus Wood. Giving a talk in the next couple of weeks with Ubuntu that got promoted on Higher Ground a bit earlier. So reprise that. 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

0: 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Broadcasting to you the number one political education show of the working people, by the working people, always for the working people, working classes of the world unite. Gus Wood and Stephanie, we are back finally after a lot of travel, a lot of different things. We survived Norfolk. We survived whatever was happening here with the corn dust and the allergies. But I know I've been everywhere, and I've missed the last two shows. I'm so glad to be back live. Stephanie, how are you feeling today?
1: Good. Real good. Yeah. I don't think the corn dust is done yet, though, with me. At least not with me, because it's still trying to get me.
0: Yeah.
1: So, listeners, I learned of a new thing last night.
0: Uh-oh.
1: It's killer biddies. So last night we watched movies with Joan Crawford and Shirley Winters just killing people and or just being, you know, wild and crazy. And so this is a new genre in the horror lexicon that I was not aware of.
0: It's technically called hagsploitation or psycho biddies, which is, again, a subgenre film that was launched into the stratosphere by the amazing masterpiece, Whatever Happened to Baby Jane, from 1962, where it's essentially about the missed opportunities and the regret and the PTSD as women age into elder years and how that resentment boils up and channels through very violent tendencies, sometimes psychosis. But they made about a good two or three dozen films about this very subgenre. And so, yeah, one of the ones we're watching is, we have two nights of this. So we just did night one, and night two is next week for Hags, for Psycho Biddies. And
1: this is the thing. The deeper you dive into horror movies, the more you find these subgenres that you were not aware of.
0: I mean, it's really interesting because, again, Joan Crawford and we won't spend a lot of time on this, but Joan Crawford and Bette Davis, if you learned about their legendary hatred for one another in the TV show Feud captures that. There's a bunch of documentaries that came out about it, and Joan Crawford herself actually spoke about the rivalry many times in her past. And so it's, you know, it comes out in the screen, and it was such a dynamic performance from both Bette Davis and Joan Crawford that people said that this is actually something that we can get into in terms of film. So both Bette Davis and Joan Crawford's careers took another step forward with this new subgenre at a time when older women were not being hired because of the misogyny of Hollywood. Now you have this kind of, unfortunately, is typically the person's playing a psychopath who kills people, but at least, you know, women were getting top billing again. They were, you know, selling tickets again. They just found a new avenue.
1: Right.
0: So it's an interesting history. If you actually dig into the history of what they called hagsploitation or psycho biddy filmography. So, we introduced that in our Shocktober lineup this year because we're doing women's horror as our main topic and political horror as our, like, secondary topic. So, tonight is serial killer women. So we're going to look at the classic masterpiece 2003 film Monster, about Eileen Wuornos, the most famous female serial killer in history. And I think it does a really good job of showcasing how she got a horrible deal and how Florida was just bloodthirsty to execute her, versus looking at the clear mental trauma that she had experienced for the first 20 years of her life. I mean, I've read a lot of books on her. If you know the history of Eileen Wuornos, it's one of the most tragic stories you would ever hear, and understand that this person needed help.
1: Yeah.
0: So the fact that Jeb Bush made his career off of executing her is one of the worst things ever. But we're also going to do the classic John Waters film, Serial Mom. And this is, mind you, John Waters by the 90s had kind of, you know, fell off a bit because Divine was no longer his muse after, you know, Female Trouble and all these other great movies he did with Divine.
1: Yeah.
0: What's the musical called that Ricky Lake did the remake of?
1: Hairspray?
0: Yes, Hairspray. You remember John Waters did the original Hairspray with Divine, right? So he kind of fell off a bit, but then he puts out Serial Mom, which is one of the best satires about middle-class petty bourgeois life you're ever going to see. And it's one of his most political film, really. So that's fun. It's very dark, though. Dark comedy. And then also the most recent serial killer lady movie that has a really good take on Gen Z, Tragedy Girls, which came out in 2017. So I'm really excited to show you that movie because you probably haven't heard of Tragedy Girls before.
1: Yeah.
0: But it's a really good take on Gen Z and the obsession with fame and attention. So there's always some politicalness in the films I try to pick for people to watch. So be on the lookout for more discussion of that later.
1: Yeah.
0: But we have a packed show today in that, you know, we haven't been here. I haven't been in the past couple of weeks, so there's a lot that's been happening. We got to have a serious discussion about Zoran Mamdani. He had himself a week in many ways than one. And pitchforks have been coming from all different areas. And we need to have an honest conversation about accountability.
1: Mm-hmm.
0: So we're going to do that later. We have a crisis that has always existed in higher education around sexual assault.
1: Right.
0: And we need to couch this as what's happening at Cornell is not an isolated incident. And we're going to dig into how that system facilitates this kind of behavior. Right. And we got to give a baby face out. We got to give out a unique baby face. Did you see who won the Nobel Prize?
1: No.
0: The Nobel Peace Prize? We're going to talk about that later. This is an interesting discussion. I never thought I would see this, but we're going to get into it. And of course, I have some recommendations for you. It is Shocktober season, Halloween season. The ghouls are out. We got a lot of amazing films to watch. So I'm going to give you some recommendations. Before we get started, we want to make sure that listeners are aware the views and opinions expressed on air are those of the speakers and do not necessarily represent those WET Champagne, Prairie Incorporated Station Management, the Board of Directors of WEFT Associates. It's just Stephanie and I giving our ideas, our research, our experiences in working, building power for the working classes and all the work we do embedded in this radio show, this community radio show. We are corporate free. We are volunteers only, and the lifeblood of the community is alternative media spaces like WEFT 90.1 FM. And this is why we do this work for you all, because we realize how important political education is.
1: And
0: that is different from the mainstream of what you usually would get if you watch NBC, Fox News, CNN. You're not going to see any of this stuff there.
1: And I've got one more announcement that today, October 10th, is the last day of the 2026 Champaign-Urbana Folk and Roots Festival. Over 80 musical performances are playing in downtown Urbana at various venues. And there is a Fall Fusion Family Fun event today in October. There's musical performances, dance presentations, family activities, storytelling, jam sessions, song circles, and instrument making. So obviously, finish listening to the show and then walk on over, get in your car, whatever it takes, and get on over to Urbana for the 2026 Champaign-Urbana Folk and Roots Festival that is happening right now. Enjoy this beautiful weather. Enjoy some good music and enjoy being part of the community today over in Urbana.
0: Radio free labor. So, you know, when you look across the devastated landscape of the Gaza Strip, where surviving generations now carry the permanent physical and psychological scars of war, the ultimate indictment of this era is damning. The world watching the horror unfold in real time possessed all the legal, political, and institutional mechanisms to stop it and did nothing. For months and then years, the catastrophe in Gaza tested the fabric of international law, the integrity of global governance, and what some would consider the moral conscience of humanity. And from the halls of the United Nations to the high courts of The Hague, what followed was not information failure, not at all, but a shameful surrender of political and human will. Rarely does history deliver such swift and scathing hindsight. We are 3 years removed from October 7, 2023. The real horror of Gaza is that this barbarity was never hidden. It was broadcast live in high definition to a global audience that watched, debated, proceduralized, and allowed it to continue. Israel's war on Palestinians continues today uninterrupted. Despite having the influence to halt the crisis, major international powers have not intervened, allowing the regime and its colonizers to increase their violence across both Gaza and the occupied West Bank. As time lifts the fog of war, the systemic breakdown of global institutions and governments become unmistakably apparent. The world failed to stop the genocide in Gaza, not because it lacked awareness or warning. It faltered because the quote-unquote rules-based international order, aka whatever the United States wants, is structurally and morally bankrupt, paralyzed by complicity and cowardice. The war exposed international humanitarian law as just a selective tool for the West. And it's applied swiftly to some, like Nicolas Maduro in Venezuela, but suspended when it inconveniences the powerful. Governments that traditionally postured as champions of quote-unquote human rights have prioritized strategic alignments over universal legal and humanitarian obligations. During the initial months of the onslaught, as the number killed rose into the tens of thousands and entire neighborhoods were flattened with their residents inside, global diplomats did what they do best, used bureaucratic delays to stall for time. While hospitals were besieged and children underwent amputations without anesthesia on blood-soaked floors, the United Nations Security Council degenerated into a theater of, well, we don't know what's going to happen. We're deadlocked. Some of us want to stop it. Some of us don't. We don't know what to do. The world's premier body for supposed collective security rendered global consensus impotent and buckled under superpower threats. Repeated resolutions calling for an immediate ceasefire were either vetoed or watered down into toothless rhetoric. Meanwhile, international courts meticulously deliberated over the legal nuances of genocide, while graves multiplied and atrocities continued uninterrupted. But we have to make sure, of course, in the United Nations, that we define genocide appropriately, which took about 6 months to do. Today, as the International Court of Justice unhurriedly considers its final ruling on South Africa's 2023 genocide case against Israel, tangible memories of Palestine are being erased. Centuries of history, culture, ancestral lineages are being obliterated. For Palestine, justice delayed is not justice denied. It is genocide completed.
1: I have some figures. Please. So since, as of September, the best estimates for those killed are above 77,000 people. This includes 270 journalists have been killed, more than 560 humanitarian and aid workers. The statistic that just, I mean, there's so many statistics. They estimate that 60% of all people living in Palestine have had a family member killed.
0: Yeah. Yeah. Whew. I mean, you know, in retrospect, in step bringing out those important figures, as these things were happening and procedural and administrative delays continued, it looked less like structural gridlock. And Stephanie and I often talk about this, that when you look at the history of how the United States government actually operates, it's not always as easy to say that things happen with malicious intent. Sometimes people are cowards, or they literally have no idea how government works. I know you have a very good take on that with your experience in government, that sometimes people just have no idea how government works, and that can lead to horrific catastrophes. However, when you look at the timetable of how the world responded to this genocide, you have to actually start to think about active cover-up. Every month spent debating the semantics of humanitarian corridors, what is the definition of genocide or compliance with international law, it gave carte blanche to Israel's military onslaught. The harshest criticisms of the last 3 years falls on the Western powers. Governments that never tire of lecturing the world on human rights, rules-based order, and international jurisdiction perform moral gymnastics to justify this kind of slaughter.
1: Mm-hmm.
0: We watched as world leaders, and this is where, again, this is why the protests happening in France and across Europe right now are so important. What the students are doing right now is so important, because for 3 years, we watched as world leaders converged on Israel with blank checks of allegiance, supplying an uninterrupted stream of munitions that reduced universities, schools, hospitals, markets, bookstores, bakeries, places of worship, and apartment buildings to ash. While publicly wringing their hands in private, these same leaders approved the weapon shipments, and in a cruel theatrical act of humanitarian absolution, they authorized the aerial dropping of meager sacks of flour into the very zones in Gaza they helped leave in ruins. Failure was not restricted to the halls of power. The entire mainstream media landscape failed alongside it. For months, reporters on the ground in Gaza, those who were not among the hundreds systematically targeted and killed that Stephanie just talked about, those reporters fought to pierce a wall of severe censorship and dehumanization. Whereas in the West, corporate media tied itself in knots trying to sanitize language in order to obscure Israel's direct responsibility for the ongoing violence. So many professors, so many students, so many legal experts and journalists have lost their jobs.
1: Yep.
0: In trying to report on an honest human atrocity.
1: Yeah.
0: Thankfully, because of all the sacrifice and hard work that so many people have given up to stand against this genocide, a lot of those same people have gotten their jobs back and have gotten some money for unlawful termination. But again, this is only the beginning, because the United States is still attempting to equate anti-Semitism with anti-Zionism.
1: Yeah.
0: And we know for sure that that is the ultimate goal, so that there can be no critical analysis of colonialism and violence. The public response has this fracture in it, because millions to this day are marching in cities worldwide, launching one of the largest sustained anti-war mobilizations in a generation. This is indeed one of the most beautiful times when you see the rise, particularly of young people gaining political consciousness around genocide, colonialism, and war. But yet the disconnect between the governed and the governing remain absolute. Western countries proved entirely immune to any morality of their own citizens, as we're going to talk about in a minute with ICE. The silence of the last 3 years has been deafening from the world leadership. There was never any doubt about the genocide. In fact, the word was used literally a month after October 7th. Nor a dearth of international laws to end it has, there's no doubt about, you know, but instead the failure lies entirely with Western leaders who have lacked the courage, as Stephanie often talks about, to act, the cowardice, to stop atrocities from occurring. Because again, Stephanie, I don't know a lot about human history. I'm not a biologist. I'm not a anthropologist. I'm not somebody that has studied BC era human evolution or whatever. But I don't think that people have to be murdered daily for people to, I don't know, what's the word? Be able to do whatever it is they do in the United States.
1: Well, yeah. I mean, it's not, Gaza is the latest tragedy.
0: Latest, yes. That's a great way to say it.
1: Do you know what I mean? In a long line of tragedies of whatever the heck the West is supposed to be abdicating any sort of morality.
0: I mean, again, the idea, and I always say this, Stephanie, is that we're tempting to put morality in an immoral system.
1: Right.
0: That there is no morality under capitalism.
1: Yeah.
0: You just can't be it. There's no morality under colonialism, because the minute you become moral, you start to see the colonized as people. And when you see the colonized as people, you cannot colonize them.
1: Right.
0: Same thing with slavery. Why did they have a seasoning system during the slave trade? Mm-hmm. Is that you had to as an owner of a person, you have to dehumanize them so that you can enslave them.
1: Right.
0: You cannot make them a person. And this is the exact same mentality that goes into colonialism, is that you have to dehumanize and then you have to negate humanity to treat or to engage in the process of colonizing. You have to dehumanize. And that is such an important understanding. And again, we get that from people like Fanon, who wrote on colonization in 3 very important books.
1: Mm-hmm.
0: So, yeah. Now, on the flip side of it, we want to give out a baby face today. Because I didn't know
1: a rare one. Middle of the fall baby face from Gus Wood.
0: Especially in relation to what we're just talking about. So the Nobel Peace Prize of 2026 was awarded to Navi Pillay. And Navi Pillay, and again, this is to show you all that the sacrifices over the past 3 years for everybody that spoke out against this genocide, that it actually has had world-changing effect. Because I would have never suspected this, but Pillay was one of the people on the UN Independent International Commission of Inquiry who designated that Israel's military is committing genocide in Gaza. Mm-hmm. She was one of those who did that inquiry. And she's written on genocides in the past, on other moments in history. And she was awarded the prize for calling what's happening in Gaza genocide. Mm-hmm. She was giving that award. So again, that doesn't happen unless the world is demanding answers from the ground up.
1: Yep.
0: And that's important for me to say, that the pressure to stop the genocide in Gaza has been growing from the ground up. And a lot of the student protests that are happening in Europe right now are tied to that. And so you have to give a baby face out to, because I got to read up on Pillay, I don't know how to pronounce it correctly, and 85 years old, and been writing on genocide and studying it for a long time. And now, you know, getting this award is not, it's not about the award itself, but it's about the recognition that we know for a fact, more than anything else, that people are growing up with a consciousness around genocide that is vastly different than what it was 10, 15, 20 years ago. Mm-hmm. And that matters.
1: Yeah.
0: So the sacrifices people are making to condemn what Israel is doing to Palestinians, it means something. I know it hurts right now. People are losing jobs. People are losing friends. People are losing a lot. People are losing their lives. But unfortunately, in a violent state that we're in, sacrifices are made for transformation. And that's essentially what A Dying Colonialism from Frantz Fanon is about, which you should check out. Radio Free Labor, y'all, WEFT 90.1 FM. 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
1: No, that's right.
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0: 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Box 1223, Champaign, Illinois, 61824-1223. 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Powerful stuff happening in the Champaign-Urbana community. 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WEFT. Before we go to our next our music break, we also got to give a shout out to Tanner Friedman, because programming on WEFT is made possible in part by Tanner Friedman's strategic communications. Tanner Friedman is a public relations agency with a focus on media relations, crisis communications, and brand messaging. They also possess capabilities in video production, web design, and event promotion. More information on the firm and his work is at TannerFriedman.com. Woo! What is on the menu today for our music selection? What have I been thinking about? What has been in my head recently? Well, I got something for y'all. Yes. Let's take it a little ways back. A little ways back, you know. You know, people were joking with me the other day about my selection of 90s R&B.

0: unfortunately passed away way too early in a plane crash. But Aaliyah just had that talent. Like I said, you had to have a voice back in the day. Yeah. And if you didn't have that, we shouldn't. You didn't
1: have that auto-tune nonsense where it's just like, I can't even do it. Like, it's so bad. Like, you're listening to a song and you're just like, wait, is this a singer or a computer singing this song? Now, with AI, it'll even be less of being able to tell.
0: Oh, gosh, yeah. And speaking of which, we're actually going to give a, we're going to talk very soon when we come back from the music break about a little bit of that. And we also have to have a very hard conversation about Zoran Mamdani. Yeah, so we're going to get into that next. Radio Free Labor, WEFT, Champagne.

0: Radio Free Labor, WEFT, the great late Aaliyah. Woo. Did you have any Aaliyah albums, Steph?
1: I didn't. You know, I didn't really have that many albums, actually.
0: You didn't buy the albums and the CDs?
1: I mean, a little bit. Sometimes. But yeah, I had some stuff, but I wasn't, you know, I don't know.
0: What about cassette tapes?
1: Oh, I had some cassette tapes.
0: Okay, you had some cassettes. Okay.
1: Yeah.
0: There we go. But you weren't an album person.
1: I mean, some, but not, I mean, I had CDs. I don't know. I mean, by the 90s, listen, man, I was like a Pearl Jam girl.
0: Yeah, but did you buy the albums, though?
1: Yeah, I had every Pearl Jam CD.
0: Oh, so you had CDs and not the tape. Okay.
1: Yeah. Well, tapes.

0: I mean, I had some crazy tapes. I had like, listen, man, I had the Bon Jovi Young Guns movie.
1: Oh, wow.
0: Soundtrack on cassette tape.
1: Wow. But yeah. To be fair, though, that was a time when the soundtracks were like amazing.
0: Yeah.
1: Where they really put a lot of effort into the soundtrack. Yeah. So you had to buy the soundtrack.
0: Right. So not, that kind of thing. I had some wild nonsense like that.
1: I can understand that. That's
0: not a I had stuff that was like very, it fit very well in the 90s. You know, we used to drive around in my car and listen to like Smashing Pumpkins.
1: That was a 90s thing, though. Yeah. So, I mean, yeah, that's not an issue at all.
0: Yeah.
1: All right, listeners. We want to make sure that folks also are aware that we got the president of IFT, Stacy, is coming to Champaign October 13th. Mm-hmm. Because our union, the Campus Faculty Association, I almost said Champaign Federation of Teachers, shout out to y'all though.
0: Yeah.
1: The Campus Faculty Association at the University of Illinois, at my union, we are hosting an event, Higher Education Under Attack, where we're going to have faculty members who are going to be speaking on various ways and solutions for us to come together and challenge the things that are happening to higher education. I mean, this is something that we have talked about on this show and in other spaces for a while now, is that Trump is not just the person to come in and say, I want to go after higher education. That there have been specific things over the past 20 years that have been in motion to delegitimize first intellectualism and then higher education as a means to building any kind of life as an adult,
0: right,
1: to delegitimize it. But
0: well, and I think like that this is a really important moment. Like if you are free at 3 o'clock on Tuesday, come on over to the NCSA building over on Clark Street to hear the talk, because the like, you know, I always say, like, in any government where democracy or the, you know, vestiges of democracy are being destroyed, they come after different things. Mm-hmm. They come after labor unions, right?
1: Yep.
0: They come after community spaces where people of color organize. And they come after academia.
1: Yes.
0: And you see this in so many, you know, and the thing about this moment in the United States, it's not like it's one thing, right? It's they're coming after academia by destroying programs in terms of defunding a really important grant research. Whatever the heck this anti-DEI nonsense is that they're doing, they're coming after the ability of international scholars and students to fully participate in academic life.
1: Yep.
0: They're coming after universities in all these different ways, which at the end, and then they're continuing to put pressure on universities. And by pressure, I mean like straight up mobster gangster pressure. Mm-hmm. You pay us this money, or we're going to come after you. I mean, it is like old school shakedown mob stuff. And a lot of the universities have paid.
1: Yeah, they
0: now,
1: did.
0: Now, shout out.
1: Despite the fact that the court struck down all that stuff earlier this year.
0: Right. And I think like the important thing about this moment is the only people that are going to save us is ourselves.
1: Thank you.
0: That if we think that we're going to sit around and wait for a university administration or a board of trustees or, you know, a set of lawyers to save us.
1: Yeah.
0: The only way that academia is going to save itself is through solidarity between the students and the faculty and the grad students and the community, which is something that maybe U of I folks have not always been great at, is bridging that divide between campus and town, right?
1: Yes.
0: And so I think that this is a moment with some really thoughtful people. You know, there's also one of the things I'm really excited about that I think maybe isn't getting enough billing is the unbelievable Terry Barnes is going to speak. And Terry's going to talk about what she saw in South Africa when funding streams for science dried up and what that did to academia, and then the implications of that for a democratic society. If you do not have free and not free, although I wish they were free, but like open, if universities are not a space where research and dialogue can happen without repression, you fundamentally do not have. You do not have a democracy. And that's why if you look, you know, if you go from the amazing anti, you know, Japanese colonialism movement in Korea, if you go back to 1960s France, if you go back to all these moments where community members stood up and said, enough is enough is enough.
1: Yeah.
0: Somewhere in there, you know, if you go back to the anti-Vietnam War protests in the United States with the SDS, at the center of them are university campuses where students were like, this repression will not stand.
1: Yeah.
0: And conversely, if you look at the repression and, you know, going all the way up to, you know, what happened in Turkey recently, you know, over the last decade with, you know, the clampdown on universities and professors, right? Yeah. You know, where people just, you know, when professors are getting fired or losing their jobs or losing their tenure line, and then if you continue that out, losing their freedom, losing their lives, that is when you know the same thing. When union leaders start disappearing, you know you're in trouble. And so if you are interested in this, if you're interested in like, okay, well, what's going on and how can we collect, and like what Gus said, what I think was so important, how can we collectively fight back?
1: Yeah.
0: And we get to hear from the amazing president of the Illinois Federation of Teachers, the national amazing president of AAUP, who are on the front lines of fighting for academic freedom.
1: Yes.
0: And then we get to hear some from local folks and Sean McDonald, who's doing some of this work, especially in digital spaces.
1: Yeah.
0: It's going to be a powerful conversation.
1: Yes.
0: And we're going to have some food from Cheese and Crackers, and there's childcare. And so 3 to 5 over at NCSA on Clark Street.
1: Yes.
0: And parking over there is a little bit wild. There's just lots of street parking and little side streets. But
1: there's a lot of side street parking there.
0: So but we encourage you to come out because, like I said, the only thing that's going to save us is ourselves. So let's start talking about what that looks like.
1: And there are no other spaces on the campus right now that are having this kind of dialogue across the campus. You may have people talking about it in a faculty meeting or on a webinar or something within their own particular discipline.
0: Right.
1: But to do this across the UIUC campus, we're inviting everybody to be a part of this conversation.
0: Yeah, we have an English professor and a history professor in a science building. And I think that says a lot.
1: Yeah.
0: And I just remember during this administration's first term, there was this really, really powerful protest, and I think it ended at Douglas Park, if I remember. It was freezing cold. A protest in support of science. People had these amazing signs about climate change, science. I believe science is a thing. You know, you can't. And
1: there were so many protests.
0: And so I feel like this is a continuation of that moment because it's impacting the humanities. But I mean, some of the stuff that they're trying to do to the sciences is just wild.
1: The humanities been getting killed for decades.
0: But the
1: anti-science stuff. Which again is why people like they're Nazis. They're not Nazis. Hegseth's a Nazi. Miller's a Nazi. They're both card-carrying Nazis. But the rest of Trump and his administration, they're not Nazis because the Nazis loved science.
0: This
1: anti-science stuff is.
0: And it's like the anti-science stuff is like core to their agenda. It's really crazy.
1: Yeah, it's like, and this is why why there's a war within the capitalist class right now. Because the vast majority don't want this, but the other ones who are hardcore white supremacist capitalists like Elon Musk, they're like, well, I already got my money, so I don't care what happens to the rest of capital.
0: Mm-hmm.
1: So you got a war going on in the ruling class right now over the science stuff and the innovation of discovery and all this other stuff. It's actually kind of a fascinating thing to study. Some of the structuralists should be getting into that. All right, y'all, we got to get into this now because we got to have a conversation. So Zohran Mamdani had himself a week. First he issued his, let me make sure I say this correctly. Strategy to combat anti-Semitism. to issue this days before the anniversary of the beginning of the genocide screams of ineptitude, shallowness. What's another word? Not being able to read a room. There's so many other words to describe how stupid whatever this thing is that he did. And he kept that off with denouncing calls for the police commissioner to resign after ICE, who has been working with the NYPD, shot another man a couple of days ago in the neck.
0: Mm-hmm.
1: And this is under the watch of the NYPD commissioner, who is a carryover from Eric Adams. For some reason, Mamdani is the only mayor in New York City history to not bring in his own commissioner. Mm-hmm. He kept Adams as commissioner, who now has been implicated in this ICE shooting.
0: Yeah.
1: So again, here's the issue with why I'm talking about this now. If anybody is upset that people are calling Mamdani out, then you're part of the problem. Because the purpose of political officials is that they must be held accountable to the people they represent. So if the vast majority of New Yorkers, like any other person, are really upset when a New Yorker is shot in the throat and his child is abducted, and we have all that on film, and they're telling you that something needs to change,
0: mm-hmm.
1: then we should have that ability, and Mamdani should have a response that is attuned to what the people want, because they voted for him. And so there's this really bizarre dialogue out there now where it's like, you all are being too overly critical of him. But it's like, no, we have celebrated the things that he has done that will help people. Like the universal child care in New York. That's amazing work. He mm-hmm. balanced the budget to where he put a moratorium on rent hikes. That's beautiful work.
0: Mm-hmm.
1: So there's a celebration, but you have to be able to criticize, too, that his crap with the police has always been bad. Mm-hmm. And so in his first year, and when I talk to political officials, I tell them this all the time, is that you're not going to do everything right, especially in the first year. But you have to be willing to reflect and evaluate. Have you moved away from your position or from your goals
0: mm-hmm.
1: when you were elected? And you can honestly say yes, and you have people around you, not a bunch of yes people, but you have people around you who are going to say, listen, dude, you're messing up now.
0: Yeah.
1: You need to course correct. Because it's not too late for him to course correct on this. It's not.
0: Mm-hmm.
1: And people were screaming traitor at him when he was standing at the vigil for the October 7th stuff. And people got mad that they were screaming at him. It's like, we just read to you how leaders of countries have allowed a genocide to happen where people are just murdered indiscriminately. So people have a right to be angry at him.
0: Mm-hmm.
1: And he has a duty to respond effectively to that anger. So yeah, I'm really disturbed by some of this. It's either you love him or you hate him. Mm-hmm. That's not how representative politics works. You have to support when something is legitimately, materially benefiting people. But you also have to criticize if something happens that hurts people.
0: Mm-hmm.
1: And that's what we have to be doing moving forward. So this totalizing of him is a problem. And I'm giving him a heel award today. Because this is what he did was absolutely stupid. It was disrespectful. And it must be rectified at some point. And I'm sure next week is going to be a test week for him to respond to all this stuff. Mm-hmm. He's going to have to respond effectively. Because, again, does anybody else remember the vote total? 51%.
0: Yeah.
1: And that 51%, you know why they voted for him? Because he supported the sanctioning of Israel for their genocide.
0: Mm-hmm.
1: So when it's time to go back to vote again, that's a large block of people who may not vote at all that could give it to some other idiot. Because all you had to do was just stand on principles. Sure. I mean, the whole thing with him arresting Netanyahu.
0: Mm-hmm.
1: Remember that?
0: Yeah.
1: He could have easily been like, yeah, I talked to the governor of New York. I don't have the jurisdiction to arrest Netanyahu.
0: Right.
1: I should have looked it up when I was running for office.
0: Yeah.
1: I didn't. I made a mistake. I'm sorry.
0: Yeah.
1: That's all he had to do. But no. Now he's got to put out this anti-Semitism, combating this. It's like, oh. And doing it during this week is so disrespectful. And so that's what I mean. He also made these claims, Steph. I've been looking up some of his data in his speeches, and I'm getting really concerned with what he's saying. He's claiming that over half of hate crimes in New York are anti-Semitic. I'm not seeing any data that supports that. So that's what I mean about him. He's moving away from concrete material things and starting to use slogans and phrases and unverified stuff. And it's just, I'm hoping that there are people in his circle that are saying, listen, you're moving in the wrong direction.
0: I think so. But I also, I mean, I do think it's important. I mean, listen, I'm not saying that he should have gone there. I'm not right. But I also think it is important to recognize, like, he went to that vigil.
1: Yeah.
0: He called it a genocide. He talked about the U.S. Like, you know what I mean? Like,
1: He did.
0: Like, in that, he is getting really harsh criticism from
1: both sides. Yeah, they are. Yeah.
0: Like, you know what I mean? And so, like, this is a thing that I think people differ on is, do you go to certain spaces to speak truth, yes or no, or do you just not go to those spaces?
1: But the thing is,
0: and I think that is actually something you could debate.
1: I agree, but I think the problem is that there's nothing. The issue that I'm seeing is that he goes to this thing,
0: mm-hmm.
1: but then he also issues this anti-Semitism bill thing.
0: Mm-hmm.
1: And that's what I mean about the optics of it.
0: Yeah.
1: It looks like you're moving away from your positionality,
0: mm-hmm.
1: right? And like you said a perfect thing. Let's have a debate.
0: Yeah.
1: Let's actually talk about this. Because again, there are things in this bill that actually address mm-hmm. attacks on pro-Palestinian activists.
0: Yeah.
1: Why is he not talking about that? See, that's what I mean about his communication style hasn't been good with this.
0: Mm-hmm.
1: And so he needs to answer next week and talk about what this bill could really do.
0: Right.
1: Because right now, there is a section of it that is being overly magnified that talks a lot about anti-Semitism being mm-hmm. such a major problem in New York that it pushes everything else to the periphery. Which again, you're talking about, you say it's a genocide. And I have to say this and be honest about it. Just because you say something is a genocide doesn't mean you condemn it.
0: Mm-hmm.
1: And I think that's the line that he's not really crossing in some times. And that's what I mean about you have to be clear because your constituency is very mad right now.
0: Mm-hmm.
1: And you have to be responsive to it. Listen to them and actually reflect and reevaluate. We not talk about this all the time. The best people we study have reevaluated their positions. Du Bois.
0: Mm-hmm.
1: Du Bois put out what had a lot of cultural stereotypical stuff in his Chicago book.
0: Right.
1: Right? What is the name of that book? Oh my God, that is so not good. The 1898 book that he put out in Chicago, the sociology book.
0: Du Bois didn't know. What?
1: Yeah. Du Bois put out the book.
0: I can't think of it.
1: Before Souls of Black Folk came out.
0: I don't know. Sorry.
1: Oh my God, that is so bad. Listeners, please don't beat me. I'm going to get a bunch of texts because I can't remember that book. Oh my God. I'm going to look it up during the break though. But he puts out a book.
0: Right.
1: That cast a lot of cultural pathological stuff on black folks in Chicago in his sociological study. Mm-hmm. This is in 1898, 1899.
0: Yeah.
1: But then you fast forward to Souls of Black Folk 6-7 years later, then to Black Reconstruction in the 1930s, he reevaluates and shifts his position because he studied and reevaluated. Mm-hmm. I mean, I don't know about you, Steph, but my master's thesis, I would never hold up a lot of those arguments I made in my master's thesis because of the stuff I learned as I've gotten more to the left and done more reading. You know what I'm saying? There's a reevaluation that occurs because I want to always be accountable to the things I say and write about.
0: So I did look up, yes, the highest number of hate crime incidents in New York City this year, 9% are Jewish, and that is the highest according to the NYPD police. Mm. So they track all sorts of different, so we're talking anti-Asian, anti-female, anti-LGBTQ, anti-Muslim, transgender, Sikh, Catholic, Christian, lesbian, Hispanic, do you know what I mean? Like Arab, like all the different ones. The number one is Jewish, and I believe the number two is homosexual, and then Muslim.
1: What are those percentages?
0: It's not 9%. So I mean, it's not even, you know, it's not like he's not saying it's a majority. He's just saying it is out of all the different hate crimes that were reported by NYPD, 9% were anti-Semitic, and that is true.
1: Okay.
0: So that is now. I mean, that doesn't mean that all these other, right? So there were 300.
1: I'm glad you found
0: that. And 25 incidents so far this year of crimes that the NYPD considers hate crimes. So these are of reported crimes.
1: Okay, because I couldn't.
0: And 9% of those were anti-Semitic.
1: I couldn't find that.
0: So yeah, no, I looked it up so that, because I was like, well, where is this statistic coming from?
1: Yeah.
0: And I did see the 9%. And then the NYPD, they have like a word cloud and like where the words are different sizes based on. But yeah, it's super interesting. It's also just kind of interesting to see like there's some precincts that are much higher in terms of hate crimes.
1: Of course there are.
0: So it's just, yes. Okay. So that's where that came from.
1: Are you ready for this though, Steph?
0: Yes.
1: This is embarrassing that neither of us, and I got the city wrong, the Philadelphia Negro.
0: Oh, that's why, like,
1: yeah, I'm sorry.
0: That's why when you said Chicago, I was like, he didn't. Like, I knew about the Philadelphia book. The Chicago book is by two authors, and I use it.
1: Black Metropolis
0: isn't.
1: I know, that's why I got because they're both sociology books. You were
0: insisting Chicago, and I was like, I almost said, honestly, do you mean Philadelphia? But then I was like, no, man, Gus knows him.
1: The Philadelphia.
0: But no, Gus knows his Du Bois better than me, so I just didn't want to. I didn't want to go there.
1: I'm getting old. God, I'm getting old. That's not good because I know all his books back and forth. And I could not remember Philadelphia Negro from 1899. Listeners, I'm so sorry, but please don't pitchfork me, y'all. I'm so sorry.
0: Yeah, and Black Metropolis is by
1: Drake, right?
0: Drake and Caton, has one of the best explanations about how recreation is used and to sort of enforce and, you know, dialectically create the race line in cities.
1: Exactly.
0: So that book, the Drake and Caton book, was actually really, but actually both of those books were really instrumental in my understanding, like, because I write about public spaces and recreation, and both of those books, I thought, did a really beautiful job of not just looking at how race, but the intersection of race and class
1: Philadelphia,
0: is developed in part through these spaces.
1: Yeah, Philadelphia Negro created black sociology. Like it's the creation
0: of it. No, be careful. Philadelphia Negro created sociology.
1: Oh, well, true. Sorry. I'm sorry, listeners. Yeah.
0: Do you know what I mean? Like this is something that, you know, we discussed a lot in some of my black studies classes is how much credit Du Bois doesn't get for both fundamentally developing the methodologies of both history and sociology. Yeah. Like when you study sociology, they act like it was created by a bunch of white people at the University of Chicago. Yeah. And I'm like, yep, they did a lot of things. However, there was this guy who was doing it, you know, 25 years earlier, using the same methodologies, but he just doesn't get sort of the canonical credit because I don't know if your listeners, if you know this, but the disciplines in academia are inherently developed through, based on, and used to perpetuate white supremacy.
1: I'm not sure if they know that or not. Listen to the Radio Free Labor.
0: I mean, like, if you want to talk about what was the purpose of anthropology, sociology, history, what those disciplines did, who were considered, you know what I mean? Like, they were not ancillary to the propping up of white supremacy. Yeah. They were core to and were driving policies of, and many of the institutions where we work are just implicated in that. And then don't even get us started on how they were implicated in, you know, quote unquote, urban renewal and gentrification.
1: That's a whole nother topic.
0: Housing, poverty,
1: study,
0: like all of it is, you know, it's a wild, wild thing to be a part of academia. And, you know, and sometimes I'm like, we got to save it because you don't have democracy without it. And then other times I'm like,
1: look at
0: what we have wrought.
1: No, you'll have higher education under socialism. So that's not a thing. It's not like you have to destroy higher education.
0: No, I mean,
1: to create a new society.
0: No, I'm saying that. The opposite. I'm saying fascists destroy higher education.
1: Yeah, that's what I'm saying.
0: Yeah.
1: It's like, you say, like, sometimes you're like, we got to save it, but it's problematic.
0: Oh, yeah.
1: And you hear this all the time for people who like to attack radical academic scholars. And it's like, you're part of the problem. It's like, actually, you haven't read the stuff they're doing. They're literally dismantling and raising the consciousness about how to transform these institutions like higher education. But again, people aren't interested in that kind of nuance. They like to totalize everybody and everything. And so like I said, that's another one of my criticisms of the left, is that there's this really strange, like, civil war over anti-intellectual academic scholars and academic scholars just being like, who don't engage with community activism and the struggles on the ground. So there is this tension on the left between both groups, and it's just not healthy. You know, that's why Walter Rodney's examples are so important, the guerrilla intellectual, like those who actually engage in struggle and are accountable to struggle that are in higher education. And so, those things are oftentimes the most important. 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All right, let's do some Janet Jackson before we go out. I was going to do some Idina Howard, but I don't think people are ready for Idina. some of my people that know who Idina Howard is are probably laughing listening.
0: You cannot go wrong with Janet Jackson, though.
1: I know. I'm just saying, though. I always wanted to test the listeners' knowledge of 90s R&B. And so that's somebody who's like still, you know, Idina Howard had a moment, but people forget about her. So, but... A bit risque.
0: Gotcha.
1: Radio Free Labor, y'all. Let's do some Janet Jackson. That's the way love goes. But I got this long video she did. Gosh. Where it's talking for half the video.
0: Oh,
1: here
0: yeah.
1: Here we go. Gosh. Here we go.
2: Yo, this is Slim.
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0: Radio Free Labor, WEFT. Janet Jackson, That's the Way Love Goes. And yeah, you got to, when you watch that video, and I didn't know that this was a thing, but back in the 90s, they would have like full skits before the song starts. So what would happen is, if you ever watched BET, we had two shows called Hit List was one of them, and then BET Soul was the other one. So what they would do on those shows, because they were messing around with all that skit crap, they would cut that part of the song off. And so when the song started, it would just be Janet starting to sing. So that's like 4 minutes that they cut out of the video to get to the song.
1: Yeah.
0: And I always found it to be hilarious. I didn't know that that was a thing. Bone Thugs and Harmony had a few videos like that too, where they had like 3 minutes before the song started. Yeah. And BET was like, nope.
1: Yeah.
0: We ain't here. And there were rock songs that used to do that too. MTV would say, nope, we're not hearing that. Just the song. So I thought that was funny. Oh, right. Free labor. Mm-hmm. All right, listeners. So yeah, since we haven't been on the show together, that, well, you know, the Cornell 7 case.
1: Yeah.
0: You know, again, it's unfortunate that both Stephanie and I have been at this university for a while now, and the Cornell 7 case is not that unfamiliar with some of the stuff that we know happens on our campus as well as other campuses. That sexual assault of women, especially the violence against women, is tolerated for higher education to continue, because it is a microcosm of this society and this empire where women are often treated as less than human, and their assaults, their repression, etc., are not things that this empire and university leadership considers important. And it's not until the entire world was an upcry over this that the prosecutor of the state stepped in and said, okay, I'm going to do something about this now.
1: Right. Because, I mean, it was because, you know, and shout out to the student journalists who were like, you're not sweeping this under the rug.
0: Babyface to that student journalist, too, who did that and really turned it. Because, again, this was 2024.
1: Yeah.
0: So this is 2 years ago when this happened, and it could have easily continued to just be a non-story, but those brave student journalists put everything on the line to put this out there, and it caught fire, thankfully. I remember seeing when the first day that it was announced, and it was just like, did you all know that there was this rape case that happened at Cornell University and nobody was charged with a crime? It's like, that's interesting. Then the very next day, there was a bunch of reels about it with more details. Like, okay, this is catching fire now, as it should. But a decade after the Stanford rape trial that saw Brock Turner, do you remember that case?
1: Yeah.
0: Only sentenced to a few months in county jail. You have a young Jane Doe suing Cornell University and seven fraternity members for sexual assault in 2024. The most overtly vile facets of this case have sparked viral, rightful outrage, you know, trigger warning for people who know about this case. The men allegedly assaulted her multiple times for hours after pressuring her to take debilitating drugs. They also sent text messages to other members of the frat to come join in. I'm not going to repeat a lot of the stuff that's in the text messages. You can read it for yourself, but it's just absolutely horrible stuff. Cornell responded by barring the fraternity chapter from campus, then expelling two of the students and suspending the others. But Jane Doe's lawsuit alleges that the male students were afforded the opportunity to mitigate their conduct by submitting essays. Now, Stephanie, you and I know that university leaders do this all the time, because we've heard of Palestinian protesters in multiple spaces in the United States who were suspended for their activism and were allowed back to school after being suspended for either a semester or a year, but also having to submit multiple essays as to why what they did was so wrong. So we know the essay thing is not a myth or something she made up, that this is something that campuses do all the time, right? The county district attorney, Matthew Van Houten, declined to prosecute any of the men named in the suit. Jonathan Newell, Winston Lee, Gilio Lopez, Diego Sarabia, Scott Norris, and Scott Kretzmar. And again, Steph, remember the president, you know, that orange psychopath pedophile. He came out and said, well, don't, you know, you don't publish their names. You know, and you don't want anything to hurt their futures.
1: Yeah.
0: Yeah. Don't put their names out there. You don't want anything to hurt their futures because they're the victims here. You see, Steph, to pedophiles, these people are the victims. Van Houten only reopened the case on Monday, this past Monday, following significant backlash, and alarmingly stated that he hadn't brought charges, Steph, because he previously interpreted her experiences to be consensual. In the 2010s, campus sexual assault was a defining issue that mm-hmm. presidential administration sought to, at least performatively, plant a flag in. Culturally and politically, the issue has been largely abandoned over the last 10 years. Not because it went away, but because the public simply moved on.
1: Yeah.
0: Yet even when the public was paying attention, there was no wide understanding of just how deep the rot within the university Title IX offices went. There are alarming systematic ways that universities are not just protecting, but effectively rewarding assailants while punishing and forcing victims out of their schools. And Steph, you brought up a good point during the break in relation to the reporting of sexual assault mm-hmm. to Title IX and how horrifically problematic right. it is.
1: Well, and that's the thing. And, you know, to make matters even worse, as weak and ridiculous as Title IX protections have been, this current administration is eroding them even further. So, like, it's like taking, like, the most weak requirements that you could put out there and being like, oh, man, that's just not fair.
0: Yeah.
1: So we're going to even what? Like, it's just, the whole thing is just gross.
0: It is. It's horrendous. But it's a negation of the humanity of women. That's essentially what this
1: well,
0: is.
1: Well, and it's, you know, and like, it, yes, it's a negation of the humanity of women. And the Cornell case and rape is just the worst extreme. I mean, the problem is that fraternity culture
0: yes.
1: is allowed to exist.
0: Yes.
1: Like a culture that is predicated upon yes. victimizing, like, demeaning yeah. women. I mean, I'm not saying like every fraternity, but like it's systemic.
0: It's a very core element of yeah. the fraternity structure.
1: Right. And so
0: which,
1: like
0: it was born out of this masculinity, white right. male manifest destiny garbage right. of the 1800s.
1: Right. And so the exploitation of women's bodies, the horrific logical conclusion of that exploitation is rape.
0: Yeah.
1: Nobody should be surprised that this is where we ended up because the entire system is developed to perpetuate it. You know, we talk about this all the time. Like, how can you reform the police? You can't, right? How can you reform, like, oh, like, you know, there's been a lot of talks about, like, oh, we need to put more rules in place, more guardrails in place. You cannot police a system that is predicated upon violence.
0: Thank you.
1: Like, there is no, we're going to tweak the edges, you know, and get rid of a few bad apples. The fraternity system yeah. is fundamentally flawed.
0: Yes. And its core is misogyny.
1: Yeah.
0: That women are not people.
1: Yeah.
0: And they are things for us to do whatever we want with
1: yeah.
0: at any point.
1: Yeah.
0: Yeah. So even in a case as undeniably straightforward as this, you mm-hmm. have a young woman, because again, this yeah. is a woman, being yeah. implicitly and explicitly accused of lying
1: yeah.
0: and ruining seven young men's lives. Steph, did you see what mm-hmm. the View host said? That yeah. got Cynthia, what's her name, that played in the actress we really love, that was in the Wizard of Oz movies.
1: Cynthia Erivo?
0: Yeah, Erivo. Yeah. Yeah, the View, one of the View hosts accused the woman of lying and doing all this stuff on live television. And Cynthia Ruffo called her and was like, are you crazy? Have you lost your mind?
1: I didn't see that.
0: Yeah, it was like a big thing.
1: No.
0: Yeah, because these rich people.
1: Well, and this is the thing, is that if you look at sexual assault against women and sexual assault culture against women, one thing that's not talked about enough is there is always women that are helping propagate it. Like, if you read the book Me Too, which is about the New York journalist who broke, the New York Times journalist who broke the Weinstein case, the biggest impediments to them breaking that case were women in key spots, including lawyers that did everything they could to divert justice, to divert transparency, to make, and like, there's this one woman lawyer in particular, and for a few years when that was all kind of going down in our women's leadership classes, we read a lot of books with the women, and I just, the women trades members would be so angry. They were like, what is wrong with this woman? And you know, Emily and I would go back and be like, do you know women like that? And they were like, absolutely. Like, and so yes, it is men, but let us just be careful, because society in general, including women, I mean, this is the same thing when it comes to, you know, race, right? Like, one of the ways that racism is not dismantled is because there are people that are Black or Latino that sell out, right? And there's women. I mean, like, this is like, you know, we do not have Trump as president if white women did not vote for him. Full stop.
0: Oh, yeah. Easily.
1: And I mean, to the tune of millions.
0: Yeah.
1: Millions of women voted for this administration. Millions. So, like, it isn't just, you know, the problem is, regardless of who you are, if you buy into these systems.
0: Exactly.
1: Right? Yeah. And yeah, some of the worst sort of apologists for these men that I have read, some of the worst crap that I have read have been written by women.
0: Oh, yeah.
1: So.
0: And that's why, again, it's the system. It's the culture.
1: Yeah.
0: It's the culture that
1: this
0: should be allowed. This is normal behavior in the system that I live in.
1: Or we're going
0: to, you to challenge that.
1: We're going to try to, we are going to try to twist logic to figure out how to blame her.
0: Yes.
1: That's the thing, is like, it shouldn't have happened, but, and that's,
0: there are things that she could have done.
1: Right.
0: That would have prevented this.
1: And it just, that's the thing that, and this is, you see this in every rape case ever, right?
0: Especially now that the case is being opened.
1: Right.
0: They are paying a ton of people to print some horrible things about Jane Doe.
1: I mean, listen, it's the entire, like, plot pivot of the show SVU. Is that every single case, it is, at some point in the case, the whole case is going to spin because they're going to try to blame the victim.
0: Yeah.
1: They're going to try to blame the person that was hurt.
0: Yeah.
1: And that is why, in a lot of ways, I mean, that show, sometimes you're like, how is it still in the air? But it is also, like, really accurate because, like, the person comes forward. There's all this evidence. You think, how are they? This case should be over. Like, this is an hour-long show, and we haven't even gotten to the first commercial.
0: Yeah.
1: Oh, and the rest is how it gets dismantled, how it unravels because of the system that we live in, where everybody from college campuses to the police, like, right? Because, you know,
0: SUV is not a right-wing show then.
1: No.
0: Okay.
1: Oh, no. It's like a super-duper wokey type show. Do you know what I mean? Like, I mean, the police are always the heroes. But, like, the show itself.
0: But it has commentary on systemic failure.
1: Oh, yeah. I mean, the whole show is, like, a critique of the police system, the justice system. I mean, there's, like, 25 episodes about this, about college administrations getting in the way of them doing their investigation.
0: I never knew that about Law & Order SVU.
1: Yeah. No, I mean, I'm not saying it's, like, it has its certain right-wing elements, don't get me wrong, but it is very, because it's a pro, you know, it's a police procedural.
0: Yeah.
1: No, no, but the whole show is about, I mean, that like literally almost every episode, something bad happens. They find the person who did it. And then ridiculously horrible things happen that make it impossible to
0: because the second half is about the trial.
1: Yeah. Right? And so it's often, you know, and it's about 50-50 if the person gets convicted or not. But but it's always like, oh no, are we going to be able to convict this person? Because
0: so sometimes they do it and they show them on the show being found not guilty.
1: Oh yeah.
0: Really? Just,
1: yeah, the same like with the regular.
0: No, I mean in real life, sure. But I mean
1: same with Law and Order. A lot of times
0: I've never watched Law and Order.
1: Oh yeah, no. And both of those shows, a lot of times the person isn't convicted.
0: Wow.
1: Yeah.
0: Or they have
1: to get way pled out. Like they did this, but or the feds step in and they're like, we need that person more for this, so you don't get them. Like there's all sorts of different things.
0: That's why I'm not being right wing then, because the audience, particularly right-wing audience members, they're going to always want to see justice prevail.
1: Maybe not 50%. That might be too high. But no, like all the time.
0: I'm actually going to check this out.
1: No, all the time it's like key people won't testify because they're afraid of what's going to happen. There's pressure put on it. I mean, there's just all sorts of crazy stuff happens in the show. Yeah. I mean, like, don't get me wrong. The show has its own issues. But it does have Elliot, for a long time it had Elliot Stabler, and let me just be honest.
0: That's your people.
1: Elliot Stabler, and what is his actual name? I don't know. The actor, and Mariska Hargitay. In the lexicon of the best sexual tension between two people.
0: Oh, no.
1: The only people that beat them. Are Scully and Mulder.
0: Thank you. I was about to say.
1: No, like Scully and Mulder.
0: Okay, I was about to say now, you got to have Scully and Mulder, number one.
1: Scully and Mulder, let me be real. Scully and Mulder, it does not matter what your sexual orientation is. That show had something for everybody. That show had the two hottest human beings on earth with the best like banter and tension. Like that show was amazing.
0: And in real life, both of them had, how do you say, very very active romantic lives.
1: Yes.
0: Oh my goodness. I'm glad you said that because I was like, yeah, you got to put Scully and Mulder up there.
1: No, they're like,
0: that's the greatest thing ever.
1: Please, they're like in their own universe and everything else is just a pale imitation.
0: All right, so let's go back to this then. So, and again, me reading up on this, I learned a lot. So anti-rape activists have a term called the second rape.
1: Yeah.
0: To describe what victims face when they come forward. And this is often not talked about in this repression of their voice. On this past Tuesday, the independent journalist Michael Tracy called on his hundreds of thousands of followers to identify Jane Doe. And at least one men's rights activist influencer claims he knows her name, directing exponentially heightened harassment and death threats against this woman. Van Houten, along with Cornell, are increasingly framing Doe's allegations as inconsistent, saying all this stuff about, you know, like, well, she had alcohol. So, again, her consuming alcohol or anything led to her being assaulted.
1: Mm-hmm.
0: And it's just, I mean, like, there's no way Cornell's president survives this.
1: I would hope so.
0: The board of trustees is probably already searching. And again, this is right after Cornell allowed their student to be kidnapped by ICE last year. Remember that?
1: Yeah.
0: People forget about that. Where they let a guy who was just at a protest be kidnapped for months and shipped to the southern United States. So this president of Cornell oversaw all of these horrific things. They're not going to survive this. Like, they're already probably trying to find somebody right now. So, the men's... I mean, again...
1: So
0: yeah, go ahead. I'm sorry.
1: I do want to take a minute, and I want to shout out the amazing Emily Twarg, who's writing a book about sexual harassment and assault and how working-class women have fought back against it throughout U.S. history.
0: Yeah.
1: She gave a talk recently on campus, and I did not know this. Did you know that the phrase, the concept of her sexual harassment was coined in 1975 and then basically in 1976 was like in the legal world by women at Cornell. That there was an admin assistant in the physics department who resigned in 1975 after all sorts of sexual advances and touching and all sorts of different stuff from a physicist there, a nuclear physicist there. And when she quit, they denied her unemployment benefits and just said she left for personal reasons. And she, along with some other women on campus, tried to figure out, like, well, how do we just, we need a term to explain what happened. And they came up with the term sexual harassment. Then through most of the 70s into the 80s, it was a term that was like, basically people were like, oh, only like feminists use that term. And it wasn't until the Anita Hill case
0: where sexual harassment
1: in 1992 became part of a broader public lexicon of concepts. But like,
0: everybody warned about Clarence Thomas.
1: So like, again, it isn't like, and you know, I'm not just hating on Cornell here. I mean, you could put any university in
0: Yeah, of course,
1: but
0: of course.
1: It isn't like this is some sort of anomaly at Cornell. Like, the very term sexual harassment comes from this campus.
0: Exactly.
1: Which I was like, I had known that it got coined in 1976, but again, shout out to Emily. I did not know that it got coined at Cornell.
0: That is very important to know. So thank you for that, because I did not know that either.
1: Yeah.
0: So back to this, and just a few more pieces about this, because I think it's important to recognize some important things. From the moment victims report, they are perceived as the actual assailant for trying to, quote unquote, ruin a young man's life, requiring a vast range of new privileges and accommodations for their assaulter, who is coded as the real victim. And this reversal of victim and offender, which is a common tactic within abusive relationships, we call this gaslighting, is at the heart of our campus sexual assault crisis. In 2016,

0: pressing her on her sex life after she reported being assaulted. When she became upset, she says investigators told her to leave the room and come back when she could, quote, control her emotions, because we can't do an unbiased investigation if you are emotional, quote unquote. And Steph, I didn't know if you knew about this. I knew it was high, but I didn't know it was this high. 1 in 4 female undergraduates report being victimized by sexual assault.
1: Yeah, 1 in 4.
0: An act perpetrated by, you ready for this number? 1 in 10 male college students.
1: Yeah, I mean, it would have to be a pretty high number of male college students, because if the number is so high of female college students, mm-hmm. like, yeah, it would have to be.
0: Yeah. Universities suspend just 1 of every 12,400 students enrolled each year for reported sexual misconduct offenses, and they expel 1 in 22,000. And that's from USA Today's data. The organization Know Your Nine found 39% of student survivors take a leave of absence, transfer, or drop out completely, as Jane Doe did. The natural outcome of being failed and endangered by their universities, yeah, dragged through a grueling, re-traumatizing reporting process. Many survivors are forced into a lifetime of student debt for a degree they didn't receive, as well as medical debt, the cost of defamation lawsuits, legal fees, and loss of employment opportunities. When Title IX administrators speak about how they adjudicate these cases, a clear image of how survivors are systematically denied their futures begins to take form. Male assailants don't just evade consequences, which would be cruel and harmful enough. No, they actually reap academic and professional benefits, including being allowed to drop classes and improve their transcripts, because universities are so afraid of appearing biased that they overcompensate and overwhelmingly favor the assaulters.
1: Yeah, very much.
0: Sexual violence researcher Dr. Nicole Bedera published her book On the Wrong Side in 2024, which features over a dozen case studies in how an unnamed U.S. university adjudicated reported assaults.
1: Mm-hmm.
0: Here's a quote that she said about Title IX offices that you and I spoke about off air.
1: Yeah.
0: Quote, there was this pervasive thinking of, I don't want people to think I'm unfair to the perpetrator, so I'm going to go above and beyond to treat them better than anybody else so there could be no allegations of bias, end quote.
1: Yeah. Yeah. No, I mean, that's the thing. It's like, there's so much concern about, I saw a meme the other day that was like, men's or something about like number one fear.
0: Yeah.
1: Men on campus's number one fear is like that their futures will be ruined by an accusation. And then it just said, and then it just, all it had underneath it is women's number one fear is. Because,
0: yeah,
1: like, it's rape.
0: Because,
1: like, that, right? Like, right?
0: I mean, again, I went to college. I never had a fear,
1: right,
0: of my career being ruined because I may do something horrific to a woman.
1: Right.
0: It never entered my mind. So if you're thinking about that, that means that you have proclivities to use violence against another human being, right, on this campus.
1: Yeah.
0: And somebody may find out about it.
1: Mm-hmm.
0: Because, again, I never thought about that as a college student.
1: Yeah. Yeah. I mean, it just, every woman you know who's ever been on campus,
0: yes,
1: at some point has been afraid.
0: Has been afraid of harassment or assault.
1: Of her fellow college students. Every single woman you know.
0: Exactly. But again, that's never brought up.
1: Nope.
0: It's more so about the guy being worried about his chances in life.
1: Yeah.
0: So you said it best earlier at the beginning of this. There's a systemic culture, especially around the fraternity, because what's the idea, Steph? You join the fraternity so that you can increase your network and have future success in whatever you're doing. And so, this is, we're gonna stay on this, y'all, for the rest, for as long as this

0: case goes on. So we'll be giving you updates.
1: Yeah.
0: But again, the conversation around this needs to be, as Stephanie mentioned, about the complete dismantling of the fraternity structure. I've never been a fan of it in general.
1: Yeah.
0: And I'm really not a fan of it when you talk about how it is responsible for this disgusting misogynist culture on college campuses.
1: Yeah.
0: So, Radio Free Labor, y'all. WEFT 90.1 FM. 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
1: Yeah.
0: 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Yeah. All right. Let's take a quick music break, because this is a short song from the legendary Brownstone. Radio Free Labor, WEFT 90.1 FM. We are on fire today, back in the building. Love being back, doing what we do for the people.
1: With everybody.
0: Everybody.

0: Woo, Brownstone. Radio Free Labor, y'all. WEFT. Goodness gracious.
1: Where we have some deep cuts.
0: I'm telling you, I got to get I'm going to pull the Brownstone album out today. Because I'm just like, gosh, I forgot how amazing that first album was. Woo. Goodness gracious. I mean, half the album is a cappella. Because, I mean, they didn't need anything else. Yeah. They were just, it's so in sync when they were singing. And the name of the album, y'all, the classic, From the Bottom Up. Literally, I love the album title itself because we do the work of history from below.
1: Right.
0: So from the bottom up, you know.
1: Nice. It's all very good stuff.
0: Just people being singers, you know.
1: Yeah.
0: So I got some disturbing news to start this section off with. Uh-oh. That kind of got to me the other day. Because it was announced yesterday. Stephanie, do you know my position on remakes, film remakes, and
1: yes,
0: legacy sequels? Could you let the audience know how I feel about these things?
1: Gus is deeply, deeply skeptical. Anytime a remake is announced, the skepticism is profound. deeply skeptical.
0: Stephanie put it in a very nice way. I am disturbed by remakes because I feel as though it's creativity bankruptcy. I feel as though it's always an easy cash grab for corporations to say, let's just put out a remake and just see what happens.
1: Well, and 99 times out of 100, they're just garbage.
0: Yeah, I mean, they destroyed the Total Recall legacy with that remake.
1: Oh, yeah.
0: Let's not forget the embarrassing RoboCop remake that took all the political stuff out. How about the, I just said RoboCop, the Crazies remake, which was the original George Romero movie was a condemnation of Vietnam War militarism. The remake took all the military critique out of it.
1: Yeah. I mean, that's the thing is, like, mostly the remakes jettison any sort of left politics.
0: Thank you.
1: Like, you know, it's a class critique, an anti-war critique, you know, a metaphor for racism, whatever that is, they miss that part and then just try to go for, like, commercial gore in order to sell tickets.
0: Yes. And, of course, the most recent one. I lost my train of thought on that one. But it'll come back to me. So it was announced yesterday, and I'm not making this up, listeners. If you're familiar with the greatness that is Italian horror, they have announced they are remaking The Beyond.
1: Oh, wow.
0: Yeah.
1: Really?
0: And it just broke my heart to hear. Because if you've seen The Beyond, it is one of those lightning in a bottle movies that is so insane in so many parts of it that you can't just remake that and get that same edge. This is after, and again, Stephanie and your husband, y'all are a little more open to this, that they're remaking Possession, the movie that we watched recently.
1: I was, but then I've been seeing some of the early responses, and they've not been positive.
0: No,
1: and also, let me be clear. I am still recuperating from seeing this movie in person. By far, the most disturbing movie I've watched this October.
0: Yeah,
1: like it's like Possession, and then the other 45 films we've watched so far.
0: Yeah.
1: Possession is like
0: That's
1: out on
0: one.
1: Its own limb. That movie is not for the faint of brain.
0: It is not. It is a very nihilistic deconstruction of relationships and empire. And that's all I'm going to say. I'm not going to give away anything. But they're remaking it. And Steph, I mean, again, you saw the movie. It being filmed around the Berlin Wall and all of that context, like, you can't just recreate that.
1: No.
0: Because of what was happening politically at the time.
1: Right.
0: Like, that matters. So when you do a remake.
1: Yeah, it was the destruction of a society, the destruction of a marriage reflected through horrific, psychologically damaging horror.
0: Yeah. So that's what I'm saying is that this remake hurts. And again, the people doing it are not what I would call the best quality filmmakers. Severin Films is a place that releases boutique Blu-rays that I buy. Mm. So I like that they restore older films. But now they're in a partnership with a production company, Hangtime International Pictures. And when I look up Hangtime International Pictures, I don't really see anything of quality. So not only is it being remade, that's already a problem, but then you're going to do some like cheap knockoff remake that doesn't really have anything interesting to say or do. So why are you making this? And what it's doing, listeners, is besmirching what I consider to be the most revolutionary moment in horror film, which is the Italian horror wave. Because what you had is you had a bunch of guys and ladies, because we're going to talk about one of my favorite directors of all time, Dario Nicolodi, unfortunately, who just passed. We'll talk about her next week. But these are people who grew up under the Italian fascist regime. Like, they were kids when Mussolini and them were running Italy. And so they became hardcore Marxists when they were in their youth. They participated in communist organizing and doing all this other work. And they got into filmmaking as what their career was going to be. So you're talking about Dario Argento, Lucio Fulci, Mario Bava, his son Lamberto Bava, Dario Nicolodi. These all were card-carrying Marxists. And everything in their films they made were condemnations of capitalism through the prism of horror films, many of which you have seen.
1: Yeah, listeners, the fact that I actually know who these people are demonstrates the weird and strange turn that my life has taken.
0: But again, you have to admit, being introduced to these revolutionary films, despite some of their gore effects that you may not like, you got to admit, though,
1: they're special.
0: It's a special moment in time.
1: Yeah.
0: Because, and listeners, I'm going to do a quick breakdown of why Italian horror became big. And I want to give a big shout out to Joe Bob Briggs, who does the great Last Drive-In show on Shudder. And he's also been host Monster Vision back in the 90s. The late drive-in that he did on Cinemax back in the 80s. So Joe Bob Briggs has been doing this forever. But you read a lot of his articles and books. He's a film historian. He talks about this, that following World War II, the United States bombed so much of Italy's film industry that they were shooting on sets without a lot of funding and money. And so there are two things that happened for Italian horror to take off. The first thing is that the film industry had to reboot itself after World War II. The second thing is that films of classical nature were not selling tickets anymore. People weren't going to the theater to see comedies. People weren't going to the theater to see Italian dramas anymore like they were back in the 40s and 50s.
1: Oh, where you had,
0: when you had the social realist era.
1: Okay.
0: People stopped going to films after social realism. And so you had these Marxists, and I'm starting with Mario Bava because he's the first one.
1: Okay.
0: And he's going to start to make these films about witches. And in every film he makes about witches, the surrounding community condemns this person for speaking out, this, even if they're a witch or not, speaking out against the city's repression of their ideals.
1: Right.
0: Right? All of his films were about speaking out against tyranny. And he uses horror as a medium to do so.
1: Right.
0: Now, before he gets into this, just like Argento, these are people who made police dramas that were very radical. They were also people that made Westerns. And you saw some of the Westerns they made when we did the spaghetti Western genre, which is always about the people in the town coming together to stop some psychotic gunslinger who would represent a corporation or something, you know?
1: Yeah. Oh, yeah. Yes.
0: We watched a lot of those spaghetti.
1: Yes. Messages. For some reason, they want to get this town, and the people got us. We don't know why they're against this town, yeah, exactly. But the town has to stand up against the tyranny.
0: Yeah, we're never told why they hate this town so much or why they want to take it over.
1: We got to get this particular town or else.
0: Oh, my goodness. So I want to start with Argento and what he did in horror, because a lot of the stuff, he's getting ready to make some movies too. I'll talk about that later. But I think it's really interesting because Argento, his first big thing he did, he's going to marry Daria Nicolodi, who I love to death, and I'm going to talk about her on next week. He writes Sergio Leone's spaghetti western Once Upon a Time in the West. A lot of people don't know that. He wrote that film.
1: I didn't know that.
0: Yeah, he wrote that film, and it's a Marxist film. And then, you know, he gets his other notoriety with Dawn of the Dead.
1: Yeah.
0: Which he produced. Remember, George Romero, after Night of the Living Dead comes out in 68, Romero famously said, "I have nothing else to say about zombies. I'm done making zombie movies." And Argento flew him out to Italy. And, like, demanded he make Dawn of the Dead.
1: Oh, interesting.
0: And if he made it, I'm going to give you money to make it. So we don't get Dawn of the Dead without Argento funding the film.
1: I didn't know that.
0: Yeah, yeah. And there are, like, five cuts of Dawn of the Dead. And one of them is the Argento cut, the one that he personally approved of.
1: Hmm.
0: And I have that cut. It's different than the theatrical one that came out. I have that cut too, though.
1: Interesting.
0: So again, Argento is somebody that's always had influence and power. And so it's no surprise that he's going to get into where Bava starts and other Italian directors are going to go, which is the giallo film, which means yellow in Italian, right? So the giallo films, and we talked about this, Steph, they're mystery films.
1: Right.
0: They're mystery films. There's always a black glove killer who's going around, and you don't know the motivation or the killer yet. And then typically you have a male and female co-lead protagonist group whose job it is to track down the killer and find out who it is and why they're killing.
1: Gotcha.
0: And that's essentially what a giallo movie is.
1: Gotcha.
0: Yeah, they're basically like Sherlock Holmes. Except there's no Sherlock Holmes. It's everyday people investigating a murderer.
1: Okay.
0: Right? And so, you know, that's why I tried to get you to watch more giallos, because you would like them. But you'd be like, nah, I don't like that Italian horror, all that gore.
1: I mean, to be fair, I've at this point probably seen like 10 Italian horror movies at least.
0: That's it? We got to do more than that. That's not good. Yeah. That's like 40 that you need to see.
1: Oh, gosh.
0: Yeah. That's not good.
1: Help.
0: Again, I have over 100, but
1: sure
0: of that 100, there are 40 that are like must-sees. So yeah, we're about to work on that. So the big one that he does that gets him like all this notoriety is called The Bird with the Crystal Plumage, because he likes to do his giallo movies with an animal. The first one was The Bird with the Crystal Plumage, which I think is his best film. Deep Red, we're going to talk about that next week. Great movie, but The Bird with the Crystal Plumage has a story that's truly, truly fascinating. And I don't want to spoil that in case you do want to watch it, listeners, because it's a great movie. He followed it up with Four Flies on Grey Velvet, which it's fine, but it's not half as good as Bird with the Crystal Plumage, though. Like, that's the one. And what's interesting about this one, Steph, is that there's not a lot of blood in it. He actually made it for regular audiences to see. So there are murders in it, but you don't really see any blood or anything.
1: Interesting.
0: Because, yeah, this is before he got into the Suspiria stuff.
1: Oh, okay.
0: This is 5 years before Suspiria.
1: Okay.
0: Yeah, so. And so, yeah, like, you know, the thing about Argento that a lot of Italian directors, and again, he gets a lot of this from Bava, because Bava's the godfather of Italian horror films. But he took the use of color and music and ran with it in a way that very few people did. The use of red.
1: What were you listening to when you came over yesterday?
0: Oh, yeah, Goblin. Yeah.
1: the Goblin Suspiria album.
0: Yeah.
1: Yeah, the use of red, you know that it's an Argento film at the first kill.
0: Yeah. And again,
1: because it is just going to be very red.
0: And we know this from our spaghetti westerns. Like, the Italians started using this very bright red for blood that looked like paint. It's like, it's way too thick to be blood.
1: Yeah.
0: And it's way too bright to be blood.
1: Yeah.
0: But it was super duper red because you would be able to find it anywhere in the film.
1: Yeah.
0: And Argento mastered that, and it's really fascinating to see his career trajectory.
1: Right.
0: So today what I wanted to do was I wanted to kind of introduce, number one, the problem of the Italian horror remake. Number two, a brief history of Italian cinema as to why it became a big thing. And next week, what we're going to do is we're going to go over Argento, Bava, and Fulci, who were considered the three big horror Italian directors. And I don't think I've done an Italian horror retrospective yet for Shocktober on Radio Free Labor.
1: Not that I can recall.
0: So it's time to do one now.
1: You okay.
0: Know, it is the most political horror subgenre is Italian horror. So it goes perfectly with the show. So that's what we're going to do next week as the Shocktober season continues. This has been a great show. Stephanie's been in the house. We talked about a lot today.
1: Yep.
0: Want to make sure everybody be safe out there doing the good work that you're doing, organizing for the community, making sure that people know where resources are. Make sure you come out to our October 13th event. We're going to be in the house on the campus, 3 p.m. IFT President Stacy Gates is here. Free the land, power to the people. Steph, we'll see you next time.
1: Free the land.
0: All right, we're going to leave you with New Lamp, Radio Free Labor.
2: 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When it's uncontrolled, despite topical treatment, relieve itch fast with clearer skin that lasts.

necessarily represent those of WFT, its board of directors, associates, its station manager, or Prairie Air Incorporated. The following program is pre-recorded and consists of two parts. The first part was originally aired in 2011. The second part was recorded on May 8th, 2016.

New lamp for old. New lamp for old. Remember how Aladdin headed out to get oil for his mother's old dent and tarnished lamp? And in the market, he met a magician calling out these words. This strange man was offering to give him a brand new shiny lamp for his old one. That's what I want to offer you, if you'll have it. A new lamp of spiritual guidance. But maybe you already have such a lamp, which still burns brightly. Great. You are still welcome to join us simply to learn who we are. But maybe your lamp of divine guidance has gotten dented and tarnished like Aladdin's. Or perhaps you have no such lamp at all. To you, I offer a new lamp. Hi, my name is Marilyn. Welcome to A New Lamp, a program designed to make you acquainted with the Baha'i religious faith. I hope you will choose to spend the next few minutes with me. Thanks.

Have you heard of Baha'u'llah? If you've been listening to A New Lamp over the past months, you have indeed heard of Baha'u'llah. Today is the 20th and final program. It has been such a joy to me to present to you this new lamp, the Baha'i religious faith. Let's do a brief review of what we have learned. It all started in Persia in 1844 when Sayyid Ali Muhammad, or the Bab, proclaimed that he was God's messenger. He was the gate between the old decaying age and the new. Most of all, he proclaimed to be the forerunner of him whom God will make manifest, a greater messenger or manifestation of God, the promised one of all the ages. Many of his followers were slain, and he was executed by a firing squad. This did not stop the progress of his cause. Baha'u'llah, in 1863, proclaimed that he was the one to whom the Bab referred. He was exiled from Persia and finally to the barracks prison in Akka in the Holy Land. His followers came to be known as Baha'is, followers of the glory of God. They have continued to be persecuted in Iran, the cradle of the faith. Some of the core principles of the faith are progressive revelation, equality of all humankind of whatever race or sex, the belief in one God and the unity of all religions, elimination of prejudices, universal education for both sexes, individual search for truth, harmony of science and religion, universal supplemental language, establishment of world peace upheld by a world commonwealth of nations. If during these weeks your curiosity has been piqued, you can find ever so much information online. Books are available locally. If you find these messages to contain something you might want to consider seriously as the answer for your spiritual well-being, and after studying the sacred writings, you want to become a Baha'i, Baha'u'llah has made it easy for us. There are no rituals to be done, only a declaration card to be signed, which essentially says you believe Baha'u'llah to be the promised one of all the ages and religions and want to be his follower. This is sent to the National Baha'i Center in Evanston, Illinois, where you'll be registered. They will see that Baha'is in the area will be in touch with you. At this point, you have voting rights and are ready to know the incredible joy of being a Baha'i, a true follower of Baha'u'llah. The glory of God. God's blessings on you, each and every one of you.

That which is preeminent above all other gifts is incorruptible in nature and pertaineth to God himself, is the gift of divine revelation. Every bounty conferred by the Creator upon man, be it material or spiritual, is subservient unto this. It is the bread that cometh down from heaven. It is God's supreme testimony, the symbol of his most perfect grace. He hath partaken of this highest gift of God, who hath recognized his manifestation in this day. Render thanks unto the Lord for having vouchsafed unto thee so great a bounty. Baha'u'llah.

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I hope you have found a blessing during these few minutes. If you want to learn more about the Baha'i religion, you can go online to www.bahai.us. To contact me, my email address is anewlamp@yahoo.com. Thanks, and have a great day.

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1: Welcome to New Lamb. 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
2: Hi, Sean.
1: Okay, we are so glad to have you here with us today. Before we move on to our topic for today, could you kind of fill in our listeners a little bit about who you are, you know, like your childhood, your family, what things you're interested in, or whatever you think folks might be interested in and knowing about you?
2: Well, I'm Creighton Comer. I've lived here majority of my life. I like Champaign-Urbana. I like the people. And I just like life.
1: Great. All right. That's a good note to start on. You like life.
2: Yes.
1: How long have you been a Baha'i?
2: About 30 years.
1: 30 years, really? Yeah. And how did you come by the faith? How did you find it?
2: I think it was back in 1976. I was introduced to the faith, and as I remember, it was the 4th of July, 1976, and a couple Baha'is told me about the Baha'i faith, invited me over to the old Baha'i Center with Greta Busey, and that's how I got to know about the Baha'i faith. And then I was a teenager then, and so about 8 years later, I got interested in the Baha'i faith, and somebody brought me to it.
1: All right. When you say you got interrupted, you mean you had quit coming, or?
2: I was under the tutelage of my mom, and so I couldn't really declare, so I had to take a break.
1: Okay. So there was a little bit of conflict here.
2: Yes, yes.
1: But eventually you came back to us. Wonderful. That's great. So what is there about the Baha'i faith that you feel like it's the right thing for you?
2: It's easy to understand, and just the hope it brings to the world and to the community as a whole, you know, in terms of, and being involved in the community, the Baha'i faith being involved in the community. That's important to me.
1: Oh, that's wonderful. Now, speaking of community, you are a person with a handicap. How does the community in large stack up as far as provisions for the handicap or lack of?
2: It's very good. There's always needs to be improvement. This is the University of Illinois, which is the flagship of Champaign-Urbana and of the state. And so it was the first one to incorporate people with disabilities.
1: Really?
2: And I think it was back in the 1940s. Tim Nugent brought it in. It was after the war, and it brought, he thought that everybody should have the chance for an education. So he kind of brought it in, and it's always been a leader in terms of disabilities in the state.
1: So as it came into the university, then I gather that it broadened throughout the actual city.
2: Yeah. I've really seen a big push within the last, I'd say the last 30 years of different things. Newer buildings, it's a law that newer buildings has to be accessible.
1: Yes.
2: And there's still some work that needs to be done, but for the most part, it's a great place to live, you know, because of the transportation around here and being close to everything, and, you know, and just having the people are nice and the people are understanding about disabilities around here.
1: Oh, that's great. So are buses easy to get on and off?
2: Yes. The way it works is that I just wait at a bus stop, and the bus pulls up and unfolds the ramp, and I go on board and take my spot.
1: All right, you know. Wheelchair and all, and then there you go.
2: Yes,
1: that's wonderful, Sean. You've lived here all your life, and of course you are not a handicapped person. But what have you observed as far as good or bad?
3: Yeah, well, the thing that's interesting for me is I didn't realize at all when I was little that they were doing this for people with disabilities. But I remember on my bicycle running around town, and that every time a curb would get repaired, they'd replace it with a curb cut, which I thought was awesome for the kids on bicycles. No concept.
1: Just for you.
3: Just for us. No concept that had anything to do with people in wheelchairs.
2: And people with baby carriages and everything else.
3: Right.
1: Right.
3: Exactly. And, you know, so I've lived in other areas, and I've noticed that that's often more of a problem in a lot of other areas. So it is sort of interesting that we've been kind of weirdly in the forefront of that, which is awesomely in the forefront of that, but unfortunately weirdly compared to other places. And I had a friend of mine here, Nabil Draves, who now lives in Decatur, where they're not as much in the forefront of these issues. And he complains about it bitterly ever since he left.
1: Really?
3: Yeah.
1: Ah.
3: Yeah. They've gotten a little better, I think, over the last 10 years. They've gotten a little better down there. But he's been down there for more than a decade now. And he definitely misses the facilities that were available for folks using wheelchairs up here.
1: Really? Mm-hmm. That's great. Yeah, we like to make sure that people know that if they're coming to the Baha'i Center, that is wheelchair accessible, easy to get in and out. And
2: I
1: know you have enjoyed being able to come to those things. Mm-hmm. We have a little more problem when we have our feasts at various homes. Unfortunately, if I'm having it at my house, Creighton can't come to it, so that's not good. Mm. So we're trying to find a way.
2: We're trying to find a way to get that accomplished.
1: You know? Right. So what things do you think, you know, if there's somebody who's listening who could make an impact, what ideas would you give them as far as how to improve? What things are left that need to be done?
2: Just be aware of those people around you. Realize that when, like, if you're on a bus and you're sitting on a bus and a person has to sit where you're sitting, be aware of it and be nice enough to give up your seat so somebody else can sit there that's not able to sit in a regular seat.
1: Mm-hmm. Okay. Yeah. Awfully easy for somebody just to come on a bus and not even think about it, sit down at the most convenient spot.
2: Mm-hmm.
1: Okay. So it sounds like we're doing pretty good in this area. That's wonderful. Mm-hmm. So we live in a time when our world seems in very many ways to be falling apart. Some folks just to prefer to kind of bury their heads in the sand, like has always been the case. And some are very anxious and fearful because things have just changed so rapidly. Some wonderful changes, some not so good changes. So there's a lot of anxiety nowadays and fearfulness. But I know that you recently gave a fireside at the Baha'i Center, Creighton, about hope. And I missed that, unfortunately. Mm-hmm. I think I was out of town. But I would very much like if, as we finish this series on the Baha'i Faith, I think it might be a wonderful thing to, if you could tell us why you have hope in this day and age where things seem so kind of hopeless to a lot of people. Mm-hmm. Tell us about that.
2: Well, I just have hope. With all the things that are coming down the pike in terms of people with disabilities, people getting along with each other, connecting up with Skype and with all the technology, and this is a great time to be alive. You know, there's a lot of I don't know if I can use the word naysayers about. How things have changed, how things that we knew yesterday might be a little changing today. And all people have to change, and we all have to make, we all have to give a little bit of each other in order to make things happen. And yes. If we do that, then we'll have hope. I never, personally for me, I always like to think of being just ready for anything, and acceptance for anything, you know?
1: Mm-hmm.
2: Because in order to stay young, as I know that you want to stay young, and we all want to stay young, we have to accept certain things. It may not be the way we wanted it. It may not be the way we want, but we have to get along together as people. And that's one of the things that I like about the Baha'i Faith, is that it teaches us to get along with each other and to be aware of each other.
1: Mm-hmm.
2: You know,
1: absolutely. And of course, as you said, that in spite of everything, there have been so many wonderful things happen in this past century. Things that our grandparents or great-grandparents would never have dreamed could be. And one of the places where you and I meet every now and again is at our eye doctor's office, right?
2: Yes, yes.
1: And we both have know the wonderful things that he is able to do that probably 50 years ago we would not have been able to do. Mm-hmm. And it is fantastic, some of the things that if we are younger and have been living with these things, we're not aware that of all the wonderful things that have come to be. And at this point, I would have cataracts that were pretty bad, and I would be having trouble seeing. You perhaps wouldn't be able to see at all if we didn't have this doctor who has all this wonderful equipment and knows how to do these things. And I'm sure there are probably plenty of other things too. You've got an electric wheelchair, you know. Those are things that are just wonderful. And you know, we think about it. Abdul Baha said, "If you cannot be happy in this day, what day can you be happy in?"
3: Yeah.
1: You know, what are you waiting for?
2: And that's really important, Sean and Marilyn, to be happy where we're at.
3: Yeah.
2: You know, everybody has their little inconveniences. I have my inconveniences. You have your inconveniences. So we all have inconveniences at one time or another.
1: True.
2: It's just what we do with our inconvenience. It can be either a blessing or a curse.
3: Yeah.
1: I think it's wonderful that you have gone through life with these handicaps, and yet you have that wonderful attitude, that spirit. And it's good to know that you have found this in the Baha'i Faith.
2: Yes, yes. And also, you just don't get a good attitude overnight. It's like something that, you know what you have to do, and you just go out and do it, and you try to do the best you can with what you got. You know?
1: Very good, yes. We can... as the little saying goes, we can laugh or we can cry. You've got your choice.
3: You pick. Well, Creighton, I was curious. You mentioned a little earlier on one of the reasons why you can have hope, and especially with light of the Baha'i teachings, is how the Baha'i faith teaches you to get along with other people. I was kind of hoping you might elaborate a little bit on exactly how it does that.
2: Baha'u'llah teaches us that we need to be patient and kind and be aware of others. And I've kind of taken that on. There's nothing like having a conversation with a person that sometimes people just need an ear to hear, mm-hmm. or somebody to say hello to them, or to you know, say hello to them. And Baha'u'llah was a guy like that. You know, he just made me stop and think when I read the writings or when I listen to the prayers. I get a sense of hope and commitment, and that things are going to be okay.
3: Mm-hmm. Well, what about if the person you're talking to is wrong or insufferable, or you think they're dumb, or, I mean, that's one of the reasons why I think people don't get along, is because mm-hmm. they really just can't stand each other. And, what did Baha'u'llah say about that?
2: I think he would say, be kind, be patient, be tolerant, mm-hmm. Mm-hmm. be aware, and, you know, just, you know, be aware and be able to listen and say a kind word, mm-hmm. even if they don't want a kind word. Give them a kind word, because they might need a kind word. Mm-hmm. And that's what the writings are. It's like sort of like poetry in a way, mm-hmm. because I can it comes off so easily, and being aware and having that kind of he knew that the world was where it was,

0: that you grow from.
1: Yes.
0: And then every time you look at the writings of whatever religion it is, it should spark something inside you. And that's what the Baha'i faith does for me, the Baha'i writings.
1: Yes. Yes, and I think it's what you have mentioned, that whatever your religion is, it's each religion has beautiful mm-hmm. things to give mm-hmm. to us, and many of the same things, actually, when we look into them. Mm-hmm. And, you know, I was thinking about Sean's question, too, and we are told that when we look in someone's face, we should look as though we're seeing the face of God. Mm-hmm. And that's not easy with some folks, you know, mm-hmm. To see the face of God in the face of someone that we just instinctively don't like or somehow or other just really turn us off. It's very hard to get past that point sometimes, and it requires a lot of praying, I think.
2: Yeah.
0: But one thing that I always remember is that it says, I think it says in somewhere else, not in the Baha'i faith, but it says that God is in the likeness of all of us, you know?
1: Yes.
0: And that's really, you know, if I approach people like that, then I have a better chance of understanding them. Because understanding people, it is challenging today.
1: Mm-hmm.
0: You know, with all the things that are going on, and all the fear that's out there.
1: Yes.
0: There is a sense of where do I go? What do I do? What do I need in my life to make me whole?
1: Mm-hmm.
0: And you just have to understand that you can find it if you're willing to search for it. If it's not in a high faith, it's in other faiths, you know?
1: That's right.
2: Yeah.
1: That's right. And, you know, you were saying about just being kind. There are people that we pass every day, mm-hmm. and they may be just paying no attention to us, or nobody's paying attention to them. If we smile at them, just the smile, or say hello, mm-hmm. that might be the only smile they got that day. So, as you say, people that we look at and we cannot see what they really are, the fact that there is a need, each of us, it doesn't matter whether we're a homeless person on the street, whether they're somebody who's famous and important, every one of us have needs. We all have our own personal fears. Mm-hmm. We all want to be liked. Mm-hmm. And it may feel very insecure. Even the most secure-appearing people have their points of vulnerability, and you just never know when that person that we think is too good for us to even speak to, perhaps they need us to speak to them.
0: Yeah.
1: So whatever the person's position, and you mentioned about God being in each of our image, we're told that we are created mm-hmm. in the image of God, and so our spirits mm-hmm. are in his image, and I think that's important for us to remember that each one of us is created in God's image, whether we can see this or not.
0: And sometimes it's hard to see, you know?
1: Yes.
0: Because we're so wrapped up in the things of life. Our opinion matters, and mm-hmm. really everybody's opinions matters
2: right.
0: to a point.
1: Right.
0: You know?
1: Yeah. Okay, well...
0: I would like to say that this program... it's a light in the universe, you know. If you're listening to this program, there's a reason that you're listening to this program, whether you're on the podcast or whether you're listening to it live or repeating this show, there's a reason. You know, nothing happens for no reason. You know, that's the great thing about the Baha'i faith, because

0: the writings and everything that goes into it, it kind of connects everything. It kind of connects the universe together. At least that's the way I look at it. And I think that's why we all need something greater than ourselves to mm-hmm. carry us through, you know? Because if I did it myself, I wouldn't get very far. It's sort of like somebody that you take your car to a mechanic mm-hmm. because you need that mechanic to make your car go, and that mechanic kind of gives you peace of mind while you're behind the wheel.
1: See, that's true.
2: That's true.
1: Well, I really appreciate your comments about that. You know, we don't get feedback. We don't know who's hearing our program and, you know, if it has had an effect. And we certainly hope and pray that it is. And particularly as we're coming to a close, I really appreciate your having said that. We don't know what lives have been affected, and we just hope and pray that there have been positive results for people from having turned on our program, whether they came on it intentionally or accidentally. We're very grateful for anybody who has listened and taken us to heart. So it's been wonderful having you on our program today, Creighton. I think this has been a great way to end our series on a word of hope mm-hmm. and a review of the Baha'i faith. Thank you. Okay, Creighton, we usually like to finish our program with readings of the writings from the faith, and we usually like to have our guests join us with that. I know that because of your visual problems, you'll not be able to do that, but
0: I'll just sit back and listen.
1: All right. Well, once again, we have been so glad to have you with us.
0: Thanks for having me.

0: O peoples of the world, cast away in my name that transcendeth all other names, the things ye possess, and immerse yourselves in this ocean, in whose depths lay hidden the pearls of wisdom and of utterance, an ocean that surgeth in my name, the All-Merciful. Baha'u'llah.
1: Attract the hearts of men through the call of Him, the one alone beloved. Say, this is the voice of God, if ye do but hearken. This is the dayspring of the revelation of God, did ye but know that. This is the dawning place of the cause of God, were ye to recognize it. This is the source of the commandment of God, did ye but judge it fairly. Baha'u'llah.
0: God sent his prophets into the world to teach and enlighten man, to explain to him the mysteries of the power of the Holy Spirit, to enable him to reflect the light, and so, in his turn, to be the source of guidance to others. Abdu'l-Bahá.

This is the day whereon the ocean of God's mercy hath been manifested unto men, the day in which the clouds of his bountiful favor have overshadowed the whole of mankind. Now is the time to cheer and refresh the downcast through the invigorating breeze of love and fellowship and the living waters of friendliness and charity. Baha'u'llah.

be fair to yourself and to others, that the evidences of justice may be revealed through your deeds among our faithful servants. Baha'u'llah.

0: 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Goodbye.
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1: Now my oldest brother and Arnold and my mother are going to join me on an old-time spiritual. 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
11: 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Let's welcome folk singer Michael Jonathan.

it's just the blues tonight. That's all right, girl. It's just the blues.

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1: And welcome, everybody, to the beautiful Scottish Rite Concert Hall here in our hometown of Lexington, Kentucky. We are broadcasting all over the world, from Australia to Ireland, New Zealand to New York, Yuma, Arizona to the Yukon, and across Canada. We're celebrating this beautiful world of wonderful front porch music, folk music, bluegrass, blues, country, Celtic, all kinds. And artists come from everywhere to be on our broadcast. We say it every week. You don't have to be famous to be on WoodSongs. You just have to be very, very good. And there's so many artists out there that are trying to meet their audience that it's a wonderful thing for these brilliant musicians and songwriters to come on our show, introduce themselves to a big audience like this. And we appreciate you guys very, very much. You're a wonderful audience. And we're going to treat you to an amazing show. First up is a great singer-songwriter, originally from Pennsylvania. Now she's home-based in Nashville, Tennessee. She's got a great album. It's brand new. It's called All My Faith. This is a song called Nobody Else. Please welcome Maya DeVitri to the WoodSongs Old Time Radio Hour.

0: Beautiful song. It's called Nobody Else from a wonderful album called All My Faith, Maya DeVitri. It's nice to have you here. Thank you so much for being part of the show.
1: Thank you for having me.
0: Grew up in the country in Pennsylvania. Came from kind of a rural background, a lot of front porches, a lot of cornfields.
1: That's true.
0: What was your childhood like?
1: It was full of music and full of running around barefoot on trails that my dad would mow through this meadow, making forts and taking scraps of wood and building things. No TV.
0: It's a wonderful way of life for kids because, I mean, today everybody's nose is in a cell phone.
1: Yeah.
0: And they don't get to experience what you did as a kid. And you said there was a lot of music in your family. I mean, piano was your first instrument, right?
1: Yep.
0: So who was teaching you piano?
1: My grandma. So my dad's mom, she taught me and all my siblings piano when we were little. And then we started string instruments. Like, I started violin, my siblings cello, and then also violin in school, in the school orchestra. And my dad played a bunch of string instruments. I remember we would stack them all up on top of the dog crate, just like banjos and fiddles and guitars. And it was cool. It just felt very available, very social. You know, my parents would call their friends up on a weekend night and have people over to play music, and it was the best.
0: You know, and I want the audience to look you up because there's a wonderful song in your catalog. We're not going to get to it on this show, but it's called Birds on the Borderline, I think that I can say that
1: Birds
0: right?
1: of the Borderland.
0: Birds of the Borderland. And it's sort of a love letter between your grandparents. I think one of them, you lost your grandfather when you were 9 or something like that.
1: Yeah, so on my other side, my mom's dad passed in a plane crash when I was 9 years old. And so actually my start into songwriting was me kind of trying to write a gift to this other grandmother, trying to figure out like what to say to her. And I think I've spent about 10 years trying to figure out what to say and then wrote a song called Birds of the Borderland, and that was kind of my way into songwriting.
0: And this was, you wrote it in the voice of your grandfather speaking to your grandmother.
1: Yeah.
0: Which I thought, what a wonderful songwriting idea, and it's a beautiful song. I listened to it. I was just very mesmerized, not by just the song, but the story behind it.
1: Thank you.
0: So you have a very deep look for your music. Was bluegrass what was pulling you when you were a kid? I mean, you ended up with a really fine bluegrass ensemble.
1: Yeah, I loved bluegrass music, recordings of it, but also just the music that my dad and his friends would play. And the three-part harmony singing was like, has always really drawn me in. And I also loved the Beatles when I was growing up. I loved the band. I loved basically all the music my parents were listening to.
0: So you're a Levon Helm fan.
1: Yes.
0: Like all of us,
1: huge.
0: Right? And so you ended up with a really great band, the Stray Birds, which was very successful, and you were with them for a couple of years, and then you decided to go out on your own. Is it a scary thing to be alone instead of being around the band?
1: Not anymore, but it sure was.
0: It started that way,
1: yes.
0: Right? It takes a different kind of mental outlook to be the only one on the stage because you can't hide behind the mistakes.
1: Definitely. Definitely different. It was a hard transition.
0: And now you have this beautiful solo album called All My Faith, which one of the things I really liked about it is that you just recorded it straight.
1: Mm-hmm.
0: You know, you didn't cut it up, chop it up, edit it up, and we believe in that here, obviously. Was that a hard thing to do?
1: I don't know that I would have been able to do that every time. Like, it was, that's the way that I was recording usually with the Stray Birds, but we were a full-time band, the same players year-round on the road, so you get really tight just naturally playing together all the time, and it's taken me a while to find some singers that I feel that kind of vocal chemistry with, but my friends Joel Timmons and Shelby Means were the harmony singers on this new record, and I sing with them a lot, and they happen to be married, so we could go and rehearse on their porch in South Carolina, get it really tight, and then the players that I found to play with are just people who have known me and my music for so long now, and it felt like the right moment to do that.
0: Once you find your community, it becomes more comfortable. And Shelby's a friend of Woodsong. She's been on before.
1: Cool.
0: So it's really nice that you're getting to work with her. Here's a song off the album we're talking about. The CD is called All My Faith. This is a tune called Bachelorette Lessons. It's Maya DeVitri on the Woodsongs, Old Time New York.

Maya DeVitri on our broadcast. It's a wonderful album called All My Faith. If you want to know more about Maya's music, make her albums part of your home music collection. I know you want to. All you have to do is go to the Wood Songs website, click on the archive page. This is show number 1178. We will tell you how you can get hold of Maya and check out her her music and her website, as well as our next artist who genuinely, truly, from the heart, celebrates the Appalachian Mountains. He's got a great album called Appalachia Forever. This is a song called Carolina Wren. Please welcome Philip Bowen to the Wood Songs, Old Time Radio.

0: Philip Bowen on guitar, the song Carolina Wren, W-R-E-N, if you're looking for that, from a beautiful album, Appalachia Forever. And let's give some props to Ella Webster playing fiddle, singing backup, who was once with Wood Songs as a young tyke, right? And she was on the show with Mark O'Connor when she was a young student, and now here she is, again, backing up Philip. And Philip, what a beautiful album.
1: Thank you.
0: What a beautiful idea. And you genuinely, it's like I said in your intro, you genuinely love the Appalachian spirit, the Appalachian image, the Appalachian legacy. You grew up in West Virginia.
2: Yes, sir. I'm a very proud West Virginian, proud Appalachian, and there's just something in the water in this region with music and everything. So it's just a wonderful place that I love to sing and write about, for sure.
0: And it's kind of hard, too. Life being what it is, you can't always stay where you love. And,
2: right.
0: And that's sort of what happened with you. You had to end up moving around. I think you went to school in Tampa, and then you ended up going to Detroit, where I think you are now,
2: yep.
0: Working away, family man, you got kids. I mean, but your heart remains in the Appalachian Mountains.
2: Yeah, correct. I mean, this has been a very long, winding road to get to what was a dead dream for me for a long time. And so, like you said, I got family, I got young kids, so I'm in Nashville all the time, and I tour, so I let their home base kind of stay the same where they grew up, and then I'm in West Virginia as much as I can be, for sure.
0: So let's talk about the Appalachian Mountains for a minute. There's the cliches of Appalachia, mm-hmm. Then there's the reality. Mm-hmm. So it's like, you know, the song that you just sang, Carolina Wren, you were sort of singing about Maya's childhood, mm-hmm. You know, growing up around the front porch in the country and the rural spirit, and that's really the beautiful nature of the Appalachian people. That's really what they're about.
2: Yeah.
0: Apart from the cliches, I mean, how do you translate that for folks?
2: Well, I think you know John F. Kennedy said the sun doesn't always shine in West Virginia, but the people do, and I think that's so true. You know, there's just such a good spirit of people helping people, like they, and the music is authentic, and the people are authentic, and it's not perfect like anywhere. We got our struggles, and I sing about that too. But there's just such a spirit. It's a wonderful place to grow up. Just a wonderful place to grow up and just be around nature, and we're connected with the land and everything around us, that's for sure.
0: And it's a shame what has happened in a lot of ways to the mountains. The mountaintop removal, mm-hmm. has damaged a lot of the landscaping, and now there's a lot of data centers going in where the mountaintops got removed. And so there's a lot of landscaping troubles, but the people themselves remain loyal to the home that they grew up around.
2: They do, yeah. And, you know, I don't think you'll ever meet a person from West Virginia that doesn't want to tell you within the first 10 seconds, just so you know, I'm from West Virginia. I need you to understand that. So we're very proud of where we're from. And we always get back up. You know, we get knocked down all the time, but we always get back up.
0: Well, I'm going to speak up for the brothers and sisters in Eastern Kentucky as well, because they feel the same way. That
2: I hear that.
0: Just remember, it's almost heaven.
2: That's right.
0: So, you know, you got,
2: we're
0: that,
2: close.
0: Got that almost.
2: That's right.
0: But whether it's the mountains of Eastern Kentucky, West Virginia, you know, North Carolina, Southern Pennsylvania, that long Appalachian strip, that same spirit of the people remains. It's their home, their holler, their people. They call it their people.
2: Yeah.
0: And so was it hard for you to leave?
2: Very hard for me to leave. And, you know, it sounds cliche, but sometimes you truly don't appreciate where you grew up until you have moved on from that. And then I found myself always just trying to get back as much as I could once I left. And yeah, there's just something about you that you can never shake and you can never quite leave about Appalachia, which is really beautiful.
0: And of course, you're from West Virginia, around the Charleston area. Mm-hmm. The original name for that region was called Kanawha, named after the river,
2: yes.
0: The waterway that's there. And you have a beautiful album called Old Kanawha. You're going to sing the title cut from that. It's Philip Bowen on the Wood Songs, Old Time Radio Hour.

0: Celebrating the wonderful spirit of the Appalachian Mountains, Philip Bowen is on our broadcast. We also got the wonderful singer-songwriter Maya DeVitri. We're going to get back to both of them and songs from their new albums. And we've also going to introduce an amazing Woodsongs kid. We'll be back right after this.
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2: And thank you, Tim O'Brien. There's the voice of West Virginia for you. Beautiful musician. Welcome, everybody, to the Scottish Rite Concert Hall, where we're broadcasting Woodsongs all over the world. We are at our home base here at the foothills of the Appalachia, the crossroads of America's folk and bluegrass music, our hometown of Lexington, Kentucky. So much here. And oh, my goodness, it's time for this week's Woodsongs Kids. So we have a wonderful guy. He's 15 years old. And he's here with his guitar. Let's say hello to Jeremiah Anderson. How you doing, Jeremiah?
3: I'm doing all right.
2: So, 15 years old, you're here with your guitar. How long have you been playing your guitar?
3: Well, I've been playing for about 5 years. I started when I was 10.
2: Why? What was it about the guitar that made a 10-year-old take it seriously?
3: Well, there's music everywhere, and guitar's one of the main instruments in it, so I thought I'd just try it out and see what happened.
2: And so here you are now. So now, do you practice a lot? Is this something that you're really dedicated to, or are you just naturally inclined?
3: Well, a little bit of both. I do practice a lot because it's something I enjoy doing.
2: And you're writing your own songs now, right?
3: A little bit.
2: But you're going to treat us to a song that was kind of uncovered back in the around 1891.
3: Yes, sir.
2: And then it was recorded around 1927.
3: Yes, sir.
2: Right, so you're really reaching back into the American catalog here.
3: Yeah.
2: Before we say what the song is, what is it about this tune that grabs you? What is it that you love about it?
3: Well, it is a song that I've listened to a lot. It's a song that I really like, and it's a song, it's really an easy song for me to perform. That's it. I like it.
2: Just like it. Well, love is everything, isn't it?
3: Yes,
2: 1946, Merle Travis recorded this and sent it around the world, and now you're going to play it for everybody. You ready?
3: Yes, sir.
2: He's 15 years old. He's going to play 9-pound hammer. It's Jeremiah Anderson, this week's Wood Songs Kid.
3: Well, this 9-pound hammer, it's a little too heavy, but if

He's 15 years old. This week's Wood Songs kid, Jeremiah Anderson, singing a song that was actually a work song during the Civil War and doing a great job of it. Merle Travis made it popular, 9-pound hammer. We're very proud of him. We're also very proud that he's very close to home. He's from Harrodsburg, Kentucky, so a hometown boy. We love our Wood Songs kids. If you're a parent or a guardian and you think you've got a youngster that belongs on our broadcast, we would love to be able to show them off for you. The audience just loves all our Wood Songs kids. You just go to the Wood Songs website, click on the kids page, and you'll be able to get in touch with us that way. If you're the parent or the guardian, we want to hear from you. And we also want to thank so many affiliates that are broadcasting our show, like WWOV in Wheeling, West Virginia, the home of the mighty Wheeling Vent Jamboree. Since we're talking about West Virginia, we're also talking about Pennsylvania and Nashville, and she is a very established artist. We're very glad that she's here. She's got a brand new album called All My Faith. It's a wonderful piece of work. Please welcome Maya Devitri back to the stage.

0: Out of her brand new album, All My Faith, Maya DeVitri on our broadcast, and you have this effervescent joy when you're playing. Oh. And so in the love for playing, you had quite an interesting background with your music. You were a street fiddler for a while.
1: Mm-hmm.
0: And so you're here with your guitar, but you play fiddle, banjo. How many instruments do you play?
1: Fiddle's the one that I feel comfortable like sitting in with other people on. Like I kind of know my way around the fiddle. I really studied it. Guitar, it's just for me and my songs, really. Like I'm starting to flat pick a little, but so I don't know. String instruments are accessible to me because they're all kind of related. But like I just was telling the sound guy earlier that I just tried picking up a harmonica the other day, and I was like, this is so impossible. So
0: it's like, hard to bend a note.
1: Yeah,
0: on a harmonica.
1: But things really that are hard. Like at all that all anything look like a fiddle or a guitar, I can play.
0: Speaking of playing, you're going to play a song that has an interesting title. It's called Traveler, but it's not spelt the American way. It's spelt the English way with two L's, right?
1: Yeah.
0: So, and this has got a family history to it.
1: Yeah. Well, this is a song that I wrote. For my grandmother, the same grandmother that that had lost her husband, my grandfather, many, many years ago, and she lived on to be into her 90s. She was 92 when she passed about 2 years ago, and I was just really dealing with my own grief and the pain of missing being by her side when she passed. She was surrounded by family members. I was in Kansas on tour. And it took me a while. I was kind of wallowing in that, like not just the loss of her, but just that feeling of being so far away at that moment.
0: And I'm sure so many can relate. This is a beautiful song that expresses that wonderfully. It's called Traveler. It is Maya DeVitri on the Wood Songs, old-time radio.

beautiful song called Traveler from her album All My Faith, Maya DeVitri, and he's got a wonderful album called Old Kanawha. He's going to do a song with a very interesting title. Check this out, Vampire in Appalachia. It's Philip Bowen on the Wood Songs.

0: Vampire and Appalachia from his album Old Kanawha. And what a symbolic lyric that is, because, I mean, for generations, the resources of Appalachia kept leaving. And that's really what your song is about.
1: Yeah, it's about the extraction economy, and then, you know, the opioid epidemic has been extra bad, you know, in this region as well. And so I had lost a lot of blood in my own family from both of those things.
0: You know, back in the turn of the century, you know, folks in the mountains had their people and their kin, but they viewed the outsiders as from America. They called it America, that they weren't from the mountains. They would come into the mountains, take what they want, and go back to America with it. I mean, so that's really a thing that continues to happen.
1: Yeah, it continues to happen, and I think that I sing so much about, like I said earlier, like how I love where I'm from, but I think in order to tell a whole story about who you are and these people and all of us, you have to tell about the good and the bad and the ugly, and I just wrote this as a lament for all those things.
0: And how do audiences react to songs like Vampire in Appalachia? Do they get it? Do they understand it? I mean,
1: yeah, they seem to. I mean, this is one of the songs that really changed my life and helped me to do this. The first time I ever played it was on Mountain Stage in my home state, and I didn't know this, but somebody from a big national radio program was there and put it as their song of the week, and it changed my whole life and enabled me to do this. So I was scared to play it for a long time because I didn't want people to take it the wrong way, and yeah, it's one of those ones that I never dreamed it would go as far as it's gone.
0: Well, congratulations. Truth is a beautiful thing, isn't it? Truth is a beautiful thing. And you know, the album is called Old Kanawha, and I want folks to realize that is the name of the river that's there. Matter of fact, West Virginia original name was Kanawha.
1: That's right. And that river ran right through my backyard growing up. I spent a lot of time in it, out of it, splashing on it, took my kids on there, so it's a big part of my life.
0: So you're really singing about a lot of legacy and,
1: yes,
0: and history here with your guitar.
1: Yes,
0: and you're here with a wonderful fiddle player, Ella Webster. It's so nice to have her here with you as well. Yes. And you're going to treat us to a brand new song. This is sort of like a world premiere for the audience to hear something fresh, brand new.
1: I literally just recorded this here recently in Nashville, so this is my first time playing it out, really.
0: Well, here you go. It's called Eye Wide Open. It is Philip Bowen on the Woods Songs, full-time radio.

0: será.
1: Wasn't it great having Philip Bowen on our broadcast, along with Ella Webster playing fiddle, the amazing Maya DeVitri as well, doing songs from her new album, All My Faith, and we had a wonderful Woodsongs kid, Jeremiah Anderson, 15 years old, singing some Merle Travis. This wonderful thing, this front porch spirit that all these artists are singing about, that idea of home and family and legacy and tradition, it's a wonderful thing. You have that too. You know, the greatest stage in the world is your own front porch. The greatest spotlight in the world doesn't shine in arenas and theaters. It shines on your living room couch, where your family and your friends, where your grandparents are, where your people are, where your home is. That's the beauty of art and music. That's the beauty that these artists are singing about. It reminds me of something that we all try to keep in mind. You know, in a world that is a little bit crazy at times, a little disconcerting at times, sometimes we look at things and say, you know, gosh, you know, can we be that simple and still have a beautiful life? And the answer to that is yes. I think Philip Bowen describes that beautifully. Maya does that as well. The Woodsongs kids from everywhere do that. It's a wonderful, beautiful thing, and it reminds me of something that Eleanor Roosevelt said. She said, "The future belongs to those who believe in the beauty of their own dreams." If you have those dreams, if your dream is to play the guitar to your family on your front porch, do it. My name is Michael Jonathan. I'm a folk singer. I am a song farmer. We'll see you next week on the Woodsongs Full-Time Radio Hour. Good night.
2: You've been listening to Woodsongs broadcast number 1178. My dual opening song was Blues Tonight from the Painter album. Our chief engineer is Jerome Galt. Our TV director is Maria Claire. Technical assistants are Brian Clousing, Eric Anderson, Dan Field, and Gavin Clark. The Woodsongs crew member of the week is Susan Gilbert. And our Woodsongs partners of the week are Ann and Craig Boone. 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For Michael Jonathan and the entire Woodsongs crew, this is Dorothy Edwards. We hope you'll join us again next week for the Woodsongs Old Time Radio Hour.

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1: 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Welcome back, everybody, to another show, honestly. And we're going to be talking about a few different things. I know last time, just to debrief, we talked about the Olympics and the sports involved and the technology involved with it. But now we're going to be talking about something a little bit different, something involving entertainment. So as we all know it, at least I've grew up with entertainment my whole life. And with that comes obviously being exposed to so much, to so many cultures, to so many point of views, like so many things. But understanding what goes behind it is actually a lot of technology. And I think that a lot of people know that behind all this entertainment, there is so much technology and so much inventors and people's and so many great minds that are coming together to talk and to invent such amazing things in entertainment so we can see it. And in fact, I think that entertainment is, quite frankly, changing the world in so many different ways. So for most of the last century, entertainment has been pretty predictable. Movies have been premiered in theaters. Televisions have aired on scheduled channels. Music was sold on physical records or CDs. The relationship between audience and entertainment was structured around time, location, distribution system, and it was controlled by large media companies. But over the last two decades, that entire structure has been transformed by technology, and it has. Everything we look at, we can see whenever we want. And entertainment now no longer waits for the audience to arrive at a specific place or time. Instead, it travels with us, in fact, directly with us. And this transformation is largely driven by streaming technology, which was fundamentally reshaped how content is created, distributed, and consumed. Streaming refers to the real-time delivery of digital media over the internet. Instead of like downloading an entire file just so it can be played, streaming sends small packets of data, essentially continuously to a user's device, and these packets are assembled instantly so that video or music or other media can be played almost immediately. So this is obviously such a big difference between, let's say, mailing a full book to someone or reading one page at a time or downloading media. Like, it's such a big difference and it's such a big advancement. And as of right now, streaming is basically like you having anything you want to listen to right at your fingertips. And I think for many people see this as a very rapid change, but a lot of people see this as something they've always grown up with, which is for me, like, I've always grown up with this. And it's very interesting to see how much, like, the music industry, the movie industry, all these type of entertainment industries have had to change in order to, you know, keep up with such a rapid inventions that are occurring in those fields. And because, like, before this, television relied on broadcast networks and cable systems, and music required manufacturing and shipping physical media. And now streaming removes those physical barriers, and content now travels through digital networks, reaching global audiences instantly. And one of the most important technologies behind streaming is data compression. Raw video files are extremely large, a single high-definition movie could take up many gigabytes of storage. Like, imagine having a whole movie, like a whole movie on your computer. Just that would take so long to download. But now with this new technology, we have something called compression algorithms that solve this problem by reducing file size while preserving visual quality. Codecs such as H.264 and newer formats like H.265 analyze video frames and remove redundant information. For example, if a background remains the same for multiple frames, the system only records the changes rather than repeating that same data over and over again. This process allows for a high-quality video to be streamed efficiently. Another key component is adaptive bitrate streaming. That's a hard one. But internet connections vary widely, and depending on location, network congestion, and device capabilities, if a video were streamed at, let's say, just a fixed level, users with slower connection would experience tons of buffering and a lot of difficulties. But adaptive streaming solves this by automatically adjusting video quality in real time. If the network speed drops, if the system lowers resolution temporarily. So essentially, like, if you have bad Wi-Fi and it's really not working good, it's just the resolution on your movie might be a little worse. And this improves so many things, and essentially all the goal is to maintain smooth playback without interruptions. Behind the scenes, this process is managed by content delivery networks, often called CDNs. These networks store copies of media content on servers distributed around the world. And when a user requests a video, the system delivers it by the nearest server rather than a central location. So basically, if you were to look at it in a different way, it's like having a library in every city, but then rather than having just like a single really big library, you basically just have a lot of tiny libraries so anybody can get stuff when they want to. So with this local access, it dramatically reduces delivery time. Streaming technology has also changed the economics of entertainment. Traditional television relied heavily on advertising and scheduled programming. Shows aired at fixed times and audiences had to tune in or just miss them. Streaming platforms introduced on-demand viewing. Audience now decide when and where to watch content. This shift empowered viewers, but also forced media companies to rethink business models. Subscription services became one major approach. Instead of paying for individual movies or channels, audiences now pay monthly for a really big library of content. This model proves predictable revenue for companies while giving audiences flexibility. Another really big change is how streaming affects content production. Traditional broadcast television often relied on weekly release schedules and long seasons. Streaming platforms frequently release entire seasons at once, really encouraging basically like binge watching. Binge watching also has changed narrative structures. Writers now design shows assuming that viewers might watch several episodes consecutively. Story arcs can be more complex because audiences don't have to wait a week between episodes. Data analytics also play a really big role in all of this. Streaming platforms now collect enormous amounts of viewing data. They can track how long people watch a show, when they pause or stop watching, and which genres attract certain demographics. Now, this data helps companies decide what content to produce. That is why we usually have very popular movies. The reason why they succeed is because they are on the line of something trending that is happening or currently happening. For example, if data shows that audiences who enjoy science fiction also watch political dramas, let's say, a streaming platform might experiment with a hybrid storytelling that combines both of those genres. However, the use of viewing data raises questions about creativity and algorithmic influence. Some critics argue that heavy reliance on data could encourage formulaic content designed to maximize engagement rather than artistic originality. Others argue that data allows creators to understand audiences more deeply and develop stories that resonate with diverse viewers. Streaming has also expanded global access to entertainment. In the past, international distribution often required complicated licensing agreements and regional broadcasting partners. Now, a show produced in one country can become a global hit within days of release. Now, this global distribution has led to the rise of international productions reaching worldwide audiences. So basically now, shows originally produced for local markets can gain unexpected popularity across the world. And now, on top of that, with technology, entertainment is more portable. Streaming can now be on your smartphone, tablet, laptop, smart televisions, literally anywhere. And audiences can watch a film during, you're on your way back to school, or at home, or at your local Chili's and watching maybe a football game while you're having some nachos. Like, you can be anywhere. And now, cloud synchronization keeps track of viewing progress so that playback resumes seamlessly. Another technological factor is bandwidth expansion. Over the past decade, internet speeds have increased significantly in many regions. High-speed broadband and mobile networks such as 4G and 5G support high-resolution streaming, including 4K and even experimental 8K videos. The higher resolution requires greater data, but with this improved structure, it makes it possible. Yet, obviously, with such complicated structures, there's always the challenges. One of the biggest issues is network congestion. Popular live events, such as major sports broadcasts, can place enormous demand on servers and networks simultaneously. Engineers must design systems capable of scaling quickly to handle millions of viewers at once. Another issue is digital rights management, or DRM. Media companies want to protect their content from unauthorized copying and distribution. Encryption systems help prevent privacy by ensuring that only authorized devices can play protected media. However, these DRM systems must balance security with user convenience, and excessively restrictive protections can frustrate the actual users. Streaming also changes the relationship between the creators and the audience. Platforms sometimes release viewership numbers selectively rather than providing full transparency of what the viewers are actually doing on their platform. And it makes it difficult for outside analysis to measure a show's success accurately. But despite all of this, streaming has definitely, no matter all the difficulties, it has reshaped entertainment culture. And perhaps the most significant shift is that audiences now expect immediate access to content. Waiting for scheduled programming feels pretty outdated. Technology has turned entertainment into an always available resource, and this shift has influenced how younger audiences engage with the media. Many people now discover that new content through algorithmic recommendations rather than just traditional advertising. So now we have these systems that are essentially saying that, oh, based on what you've watched before and based on what you like to watch, here's some recommendations. Instead of before, where it was just the same advertising to as many people as possible. And as I said, they basically analyze the viewing history, ratings, behavior patterns to suggest new shows or films that a user might enjoy. And on top of that, these systems use machine learning models trained on massive data sets. So while these recommend recommendation algorithms can help audiences find relevant content quickly. They can also kind of create bubbles where users are repeatedly shown similar types of media rather than giving them exposure to unfamiliar genres or perspectives or different type of things that maybe they would like, but they just haven't seen. Streaming has also encouraged experimentation with interactive content. Some platforms have released interactive films where viewers make choices that influence the storyline, which is really cool. This approach blends elements of gaming and cinema, suggesting new forms of narrative storytelling enabled by technology. This infrastructure supported streaming and continues to evolve. Edge computing, compression algorithms, more efficient network protocols, a lot of things are being developed to reduce the latency and also, on top of that, improve performance. And on top of that, all of this, in fact, artificial intelligence is increasingly used for video encoding, content tagging, and automated subtitle generation. These tools help platforms manage enormous media libraries efficiently. And if we're looking ahead at all of this, streaming technology will likely continue expanding into areas such as virtual reality and immersive media. Future systems may allow viewers to experience entertainment not just as spectators, but as participants inside those digital environments. But no matter how it evolves or no matter what transformation occurs, entertainment is definitely no longer a physical format or broadcast schedule. It's now a fluid digital experience that travels all around the globe, and streaming technology has made that possible. It's redefined the relationship between audience and entertainment, and on top of that, it has redefined the industry of entertainment. So that's a little bit on how entertainment has evolved from being physical and how technology has been a catalyst to that. Before we go on our quick music break, there is just a quick PSA. Programming at WEFT is brought to you in part by Elliott Counseling Group, who offers compassionate mental health care to individuals of all ages. Elliott Counseling Group serves Central Illinois with in-person and online sessions. 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So that's just a little bit about the industry of entertainment. On the next segment, we'll be looking at a little bit about how artificial intelligence may shift or enhance this perspective. You are on WEFT Champaign 90.1 FM, streaming online at weft.org. And after this quick music break, we will be back to it.

Hello, welcome back to WEFT Champagne 90.1 FM, streaming online at weft.org. And just on the last segment, we were just talking about how physical media has now turned into digital. And now we're just going to be talking a little bit about how artificial intelligence has kind of changed that narrative. So when people think about entertainment, they often imagine creativity as something purely human. You know, like a film director directs an actor on a set, and the musician composes melodies late at night. A writer develops characters and worlds from their own imagination. But in recent years, a new aspect has now entered the creative process: artificial intelligence. Now, as of right now, AI is not replacing creativity. Instead, it's becoming a powerful tool that helps creators generate ideas, as well as enhance visual effects, personalize experience, and even more, produce entirely new forms of entertainment. And to understand AI's role in all of this, we have to look at its core. So if any of you don't know, AI refers to computer systems that can recognize patterns, learn from data, make predictions or decisions based on these patterns. Unlike traditional software, which follows fixed instructions, AI systems improve their performance as they process more information. So basically, AI is this very advanced pattern recognition system. So now let's imagine applying this to film, music, animation, storytelling. One of the most visible uses of AI in entertainment is visual effects and digital production. Modern films rely heavily on computer-generated imagery, often called CGI, creating realistic CGI characters or environments, traditionally requiring enormous amounts of manual work by artists and animators. So AI has definitely changed that workflow. For example, like the movie Avatar is really CGI based, and if you actually see the actors, they have these little sensors on their face that actually create that like blue look. Or Jurassic Park or Jurassic World, they have a lot of CGI involved with it, because obviously we do not have just dinosaurs laying around. So now these machine learning tools can now generate realistic textures, lighting, facial movements much faster than traditional methods. For example, AI can analyze how light interacts with surfaces in the real world and replicate those interactions in digital environments. This allows filmmakers to produce scenes that look really realistic and honestly amazing. Looking at such a environment that makes you think that, wow, I want to go there. But in reality, it's not real. And on top of that, AI systems can analyze motion data and automatically smooth out unnatural movements, making digital characters appear more lifelike. So basically, imagine an actor wearing a suit covered in sensors like the ones in Avatar, and every movement they make is captured and converted into real data, and that real data is then processed through and will be refined through animation. The result is a character that moves naturally on a screen, and nobody would even guess, if they didn't know about CGI, would even guess that that's technology. Another really cool application is digital de-aging. Some films now use AI-powered visual effects to make actors appear younger or older than they actually are. So instead of relying on makeup and prosthetics, filmmakers can now
just look at technology itself and modify those facial features while preserving the actor's expression and performance. This technology allows actors to portray characters across different time periods without recasting roles. AI has also entered the world of music production, and I know that a lot of people have a lot of opinions about that. But now, traditionally, composing music required deep knowledge of instruments, melody, harmony, and rhythm. But today, AI systems can analyze thousands of songs and identify the patterns that define specific musical styles. Once trained, these systems can generate new compositions that resemble particular genres. For example, an AI model might study classical symphonies and then generate a new orchestral piece with similar structures. Other systems can create background music for films, video games, or online content. And in many cases, human musicians still guide that creative direction. AI just accelerates that process by generating ideas that composers can refine. Now, obviously, a lot of people have a lot of harsh opinions about that, about how AI is now going into the music space. Like, for example, when I listen to my music and someone AI generates their album cover, a lot of people in the comments are pretty mad about that. But essentially, it's all up to the user's point of view, and it's all up to the people who do them. And on top of all this music production, writers are also beginning to experiment with AI-assisted storytelling. Script writers sometimes use AI tools to brainstorm dialogue, develop plot structures, or explore alternative or narrative directions. These tools analyze large collections of scripts and stories, identifying common patterns in character development and pacing. This can help writers overcome creative blocks or explore unexpected story possibilities. But obviously, this AI-generated writing still requires careful human editing. Machines can mimic patterns, but they often struggle with deeper emotional nuance or cultural context. The strength of AI lies in generating possibilities quickly, so essentially giving people ideas, which, again, that's also very debated on. On top of that, AI plays a major role in video game development. Modern video games contain enormous digital worlds filled with characters, environments, and interactions. Creating these worlds manually would be extremely time-consuming. AI helps generate complex environments through a technique known as procedural generation. Instead of designing every detail by hand, developers create rules and algorithms that automatically generate landscapes, buildings, or entire planets. Some games use AI to create dynamic characters known as non-player characters. So these characters are controlled by the game rather than by players, and AI allows these characters to behave a little intelligently, not that much, but a little bit intelligently, and basically respond to these players' actions. For example, like if you needed to go in a video game, if you needed to go to this gate and you have to talk to this person before you can get to the gate, based on the decision that you make, whether you're going to talk to that person, whether you're going to do something else, then that character will make that decision. But essentially, they're not very intelligent. They're just essentially following a system. And this makes the game world feel a little bit more alive. And AI is also transforming on voice technology that is used in these video games. These voice synthesis systems can generate realistic speech from text, and these systems analyze recordings of human voices and learn how speech patterns work. As a result, AI-generated voices can read dialogue, narrate stories, or provide voices for digital characters. In some cases, AI voices are trained to replicate the voice of a specific actor, allowing filmmakers or video game makers to recreate dialogue without requiring new recordings.
And this creates a lot of ethical systems questions, because, like, if you have a AI repeating your voice, I don't think you could make the AI, quite frankly, say anything. So allowing those type of regulations and protections will really be beneficial. And on top of this, audience experience is a significant thing that has been impacted. Like before, streaming platforms and entertainment apps rely heavily on recommendation algorithms. So as we said before on the last segment, these are really based on user behavior, which is mainly AI generated through machine learning algorithms. And with that, with the new user and the new everything, there's newer marketing strategies. Because if you're having an algorithm that only gives people who are essentially recommended or are most

good word, but I believe there's a lot of harsh thoughts or a lot of varying thoughts in this, because a lot of marketing companies now have a lot of people's information to understand what they see, what they don't see. It's kind of when you go to a website and you just say allow all cookies, that's basically what they're doing. Those cookies are basically just tracking what you're doing, what are you seeing, so that they can see where can they advertise you the best, which has some differing thoughts to it. And then one of the final things that I'm going to talk about is deepfake technology. Deepfake involves these generated videos or audio that convincingly imitates real people. In entertainment, deepfake tools can be used for visual effects, historical recreations, or experimental storytelling. Now, obviously, you do not want someone just creating the same thing as you or imitating as you. So with that, that also brings a lot of ethical concerns also for many artists, like very popular artists, and these people are creating deepfake videos to either gain revenue or to create better, create a video that makes people think that this person said this. So obviously the relationship between AI and entertainment is really evolving. And some people worry that this automation might reduce opportunities for artists. And others believe that AI will free creators from that repetitive technical work, allowing them to actually focus on storytelling. Both perspectives are valid. And definitely technology is not simply replacing existing system. So we have to definitely look at it at different ways. Like, I just named maybe 5 or 6 things that AI has been integrated into. And it's not only five or six. There's going to be so many more. So as we're looking into this, in fact, as I'm speaking, AI is being generated into a lot of more different things that a lot of us may not know or a lot of us may not see. But in the end of the day, we have to understand it. We have to learn about it. And we have to see how it is changing our lives. And specifically, I'm just talking about how it's changing our lives in the entertainment point of view. Before we go on our quick music break, I just have a quick PSA. Champaign County Court Appointed Special Advocates, or CASA, is seeking volunteers to advocate for children in the Champaign County court system. No experience is necessary, but must be 21 or older. The new pre-service training class will run from Tuesday, Wednesday, Thursday evenings from March 22nd through April 9th from 6 until 9 p.m. For more information, go to casaforkids.org/volunteer. Now, we are going to have a quick music break before we go on to our next section, which will be talking about some of the physical things of entertainment. Like, now I was just talking about technology and a little bit of the backgrounds of CGI and all that, but we're actually going to be talking about physically, like the cameras, which will be a really interesting view. This is WEFT Champaign 90.1 FM, streaming online at weft.org, and we will be right back.

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This is Irvi Banerjee, your host from Tech Unfiltered, and I really liked the song before, really, from Short and Sweet by Sabrina Carpenter. But, side note, that was definitely a side note, but on the last segment, we talked about how AI has been shaping the industry of technology, but I just want to look at the physical things, like a camera. Like the physical technology that makes the magic happen, makes this movies and so many things happen. The physical backbone of entertainment production. Every visual story begins with a camera. At its most basic level, a camera captures light and converts it into an image. This is how film happens, and there's so many other things that are involved, like chemical reactions. But essentially, that's the basis of it. So a camera is basically just a eye that captures the world for you. And with this, there is a lot of electronic sensors that convert this light into digital data. So basically, think of this camera sensor like a grid made of millions of tiny little buckets. And each bucket is called a pixel, which it collects light in its bucket. And then the brighter the light, the more data that pixel records. And when all the pixels combine, they can form an image. Modern cinema cameras contain tens of millions of pixels, capturing extremely detailed images, and this can be projected onto giant screens without losing clarity. But image quality is not just about resolution. Cameras also capture dynamic range, which refers to the ability to record both bright highlights and deep shadows in the same frame. High dynamic range cameras allow filmmakers to shoot scenes that feel more natural and realistic. So a high dynamic range cinema camera can capture everything that it needs to. And this capability gives filmmakers much greater control over how scenes work. While the camera sensors record light, lenses could control how that light enters the camera. A lens is essentially a careful shaped piece of glass that is designed to bend light in specific ways. Different lenses change how a scene appears. Wide lenses capture a larger field of view, and these are often used for landscape, action scenes, or establishing shots that show a large environment. Telephoto lenses magnify distant subjects in compressed space. They're commonly used for close-ups or dramatic shots where the background appears closer to the subject. There are also specialty lenses used for artistic effects. For example, macro lenses allow cameras to capture extremely small detail, like the texture of a leaf or the movement of an insect. On the opposite end, ultra-wide lenses create dramatic perspectives, where objects close to the camera appear much larger than those farther away. Filmmakers choose these lenses the same way painters choose a paintbrush. Each lens changes the emotional tone of a shot. Now, camera stabilization technology is another one that has came into play. Early filmmakers faced a major problem, which is shaky cameras. So when you're holding a camera, you don't want it to shake, because then you're not going to have a stable footage. You're not going to have stable footage of something. And even a small vibration could ruin a shot. To solve this, engineers developed stabilization technology. One of the most famous inventions is the Steadicam, a mechanical stabilization system that isolates the camera from the operator's movement. It uses a handle, which many people may have seen while looking at really complicated music videos, where you can see the handle is actually moving with the camera. And
this counterweights the camera weight and the spring arm system to basically absorb motion. And that's basically how the stabilization rigs the work to make it better. More recently, electronic gimbal stabilizers have become common. These systems use motors and sensors to detect movement and automatically correct it. The result is an incredibly smooth footage, and even while running or moving through complex environments, these tools allow filmmakers to capture dynamic scenes that could have been nearly impossible decades ago. Then we have the integration of technology into all of this. So what makes entertainment technology truly remarkable is not just the individual tools, like the camera eye stabilization. It's actually how they all work together. A typical film production may involve dozens of technological systems, like microphones, lighting systems, stabilization, robotic controls, digital displays. I can keep going on. But this allows for a complex filmmaking process and a complex engineering process. This has created the future of entertainment. And these physical entertainment technology that has been created has allowed for a more magical way of filming. So behind every movie, television show, concert, or live broadcast, it's an entire ecosystem that this machine is working together. This camera captures light, lenses shape the image, light creates the atmosphere, microphones capture the sound, and there's so much more to it. And this is how imagination is created into reality that we can all see. Now, that is on the episode of Entertainment and How Technology Has Shaped Entertainment. This is your host, Irvi Banerjee. 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And I will be back next Saturday. I hope everyone has an amazing day.

0: Hello and good evening, everyone. Remember, the views and opinions expressed on air are solely those of the speaker and do not necessarily represent those of Weft Champagne, Prairie Air Incorporated, station management, the board of directors, or the Weft Associates. I am your host, Melly Leah, here on this lovely lo-fi evening on this Saturday, the 10th, on WEFT 90.1 FM Champagne. Our first song here tonight will be from Akira the Don. This is Proud of You, featuring Fred Rogers. After this, once I have my rear in gear, we'll have a whole bunch of submissions that people have sent me, and I am looking forward to playing them for you. But next up, first up, Akira the Don, Proud of You.
1: I'm proud.

Take away all this pain. Dropping tears so they fill up the plate. Hoping they turn into O's. Hoping they turn into O's. It just hurt me, you left me alone. Missing you, I can't get complacent. You know.

That was Abracadabra, which is definitely how that's pronounced, from Soul Space with Wizardly Cat here on WEFT 90.1 FM Champaign. Before that, we heard a new submission. This was Grit Grit with Takeaway from the release of the same name. Before that, we heard from Soul Space with another from Tuna Dreams. We also had a submission from Mark Jensen, Caught in the Rain from Split Single One, from the label Reshaping of Sound. And right before that, we heard from Soul Space with Changes from Tuna Dreams. Coming up next here on WEFT 90.1 FM Champaign, we have Flapjacks' new release. This is Hollow-Fi Volume 3, and we're going to start off with Spirits Yearn.

That was Urbana's own Neon Gravel with Stay from the release Rad here on WEFT 90.1 FM Champaign. Before that, we heard from Flapjacks and Easy Web with Something in the Trees from Ha Lo-Fi Volume 3. We also heard from Flapjacks Behind the Moon with Fernando Bounce. Coming up next, we have Theon with the song Eyes in the Darkness from the release Lo-Fi Girl Halloween 2026. It's that time, everyone. It's spooky season here on WEFT 90.1 FM Champaign.

Once upon a time, there was a Chinese farmer who lost a horse, ran away. And all the neighbors came around that evening and said, "That's too bad." And he said, "Maybe. Maybe." The next day, the horse came back and brought 7 wild horses with it. And all the neighbors came around and said, "Why, that's great, isn't it?" And he said, "Maybe."

The next day, his son was attempting to tame one of these horses and was riding it and was thrown and broke his leg. And all the neighbors came round in the evening and said, well, that's too bad, isn't it? The farmer said, maybe. Maybe. And the next day, the conscription officers came around looking for people for the army. And they rejected his son because he had a broken leg. And all the neighbors came round at the evening and said, isn't that wonderful? And he said, maybe.

nature is an integrated process of immense complexity. And it is really impossible to tell whether anything that happens in it is good or bad, because you never know what will be the consequences of a misfortune. Or you never know what will be the consequences of good fortune.